0: primary elections are also happening in Alaska and Wyoming today. Wall Street pulled further back from its all-time high today. This is NPR News. A collection of labor unions and higher education groups is suing the Trump administration to stop a new immigration rule that limits the amount of time foreign students and journalists can stay in the U.S. NPR's Alyssa Nadworny reports the new rule limits students to 4 years unless they apply and pay for an extension.
1: The lawsuit filed in federal court early Tuesday aims to pause the new rule, arguing the government didn't follow correct procedures in issuing it.
2: What we're asking for is that it be paused so that there can be a full review of how the rule came to be and the process that was followed.
1: Fanta Ah is the director and CEO of NAFSA, the Association of International Educators, one of the organizations behind the lawsuit. This new rule eliminates what's known as a duration of status, adding strict time limits to student visas and restricting how international students can transfer schools or change their study plans. But colleges worry it will deter foreign students from enrolling in medical programs or PhDs. Then U.S. innovation will take a big hit. Alyssa Nadworny, NPR News.
0: The leader of Quebec's separatist party says he would delay any independence referendum until President Trump leaves office. Paul St-Pierre Plamondon says his government would hold a referendum on separating from Canada during its first term if it comes to power in the province this fall, but that would not be before January 20th, 2029, when Trump's term ends. He believes the issue requires a clear and calm debate free from American political upheavals. Quebec voters have rejected sovereignty twice, with the most recent vote in 1995. This is NPR.
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4: Hey!
5: Hi! It's Rachel Abrams. I'm one of the hosts of The Daily. It's very nice to meet you.
4: Yeah, hey, it's nice to meet you too.
5: From the New York Times, I'm Rachel Abrams, and this is The Daily. In recent weeks, family members of sailors have been raising alarms about the conditions on board the USS Abraham Lincoln.
4: This is a much longer deployment than it was supposed to be. They're gone so much longer than they were supposed to be gone, and it's hard.
5: There are 5,000 service members on the ship, and they've been at sea for nearly 9 months straight without stepping foot on land.
4: I'm constantly getting asked, when's your husband coming home? And, you know, you just have to say, oh, well, we're thinking June. Oh, we think July. Oh, we think August. But, you know, we don't really know yet. So just keep us in your prayers.
5: I spoke with the wife of one of those sailors. She said this isn't her husband's first deployment, but it has been the toughest.
4: I really cannot imagine being stuck in a floating box for, you know, however many, I don't even know what the day count is now, but, you know, for 200 plus days for 24 hours.
5: She said she's concerned about the conditions on the ship and whether her husband is getting enough food.
4: He sends me a picture of his meal, and I'm thinking, oh my goodness. On his plate, there was a few slices of bacon that did not look cooked. And, like, chicken wings, like, a couple inches tall ones. And that was it.
5: When he sent you that picture of food, what was your first thought?
4: I was like, are you hungry? This is not okay. We're expecting people to fight for our country, and yet we're not giving them a full meal? That blows my mind.
5: She said she'd lost contact with her husband, sometimes for weeks at a time, as she watched reports on the news that American sailors were coming under attack. She didn't know how he was doing, and his return date kept getting pushed later and later.
4: I can just, like, read his tone over the text, and he's just gotten more and more, like, exhausted. So I just worry about him and a lot of other people mentally. I'm not expecting the conditions for them to be in to be summer camp. They are in the middle of the ocean, and they are surrounded by not America. Nobody enters this life expecting it to be fun. This is a whole other level of bad.
5: Today, my colleague John Ismay explains what went wrong on the USS Lincoln, how it could impact the U.S. military's warfighting capability, and what kind kind of toll it's taken on the men and women in uniform.
4: Yes, we kind of knew what we were getting into, but this is way harder than what it should be.
5: It's Tuesday, August 18th. John Ismay, welcome to The Daily.
6: Thanks for having me.
5: So, John, you are a former Navy man, if I'm not mistaken, and we just heard from the wife of a service member aboard the USS Lincoln. Tell us, when did you first start hearing that there were issues with the conditions on board this ship?
6: Yeah, sure. So I think it was about a few weeks ago I started to see indications on social media, websites or outlets that cover military news. And at first, they were issues that we've heard about from other deployments, such as, you know, morale taking a hit because they've been extended, trouble getting mail, trouble getting enough food.
5: Mm.
6: And I've gotten some photos of meals that people have taken from on board the ship and then sent to their family. One was a photo of what breakfast was like for most of this deployment. And it was sort of one square of a waffle and two sausage patties. Then there was another photo showing what a meal was like when CNN had a reporter and a camera crew aboard recently. Then there were eggs and there were vegetables. There was a whole bunch of food. And then I got a photo of what a meal looked like after CNN departed the ship, and it was back to pretty meager rations.
5: Mm.
6: So, you know, food issues aside, there were more serious allegations. We got reports, or we heard reports, that a sailor had tried to jump overboard from the Lincoln.
5: Wow.
6: Now, we haven't confirmed that, so we haven't published that, right? When the mental health concerns became public, that's when the story really started to gain traction in the national news cycle.
7: What's happened here is, in many ways, a betrayal of trust by the Pentagon's top leaders, because they have failed to provide what the sailors on that ship need to avoid hardship.
6: And you had Democratic lawmakers starting to speak out publicly.
8: And certainly the president has shown that he just doesn't really care about the troops. His lackadaisical attitude about men and women and their deployments, you know, just kind of reflects what he actually thinks about them. He thinks about them more as toys, but not the fact that they truly, at the end of the day, are humans.
6: And then Pete Hegseth comes out and denies everything on the record.
9: Completely misrepresented. Listen, we make sure that every ship, every crew, every captain has everything we can provide them at every single moment.
6: Saying, essentially, there are no problems. And then today, you've got President Trump.
10: You're a loud, boisterous person. You're fake news. Be quiet.
6: Who lashed out at a reporter who asked questions.
11: Mr. President, is there enough food on the USS Lincoln?
10: Yeah, it is. That was a CNN fake report.
6: And then said, essentially, that all criticism of what he's doing is fake news.
10: I was at a group meeting, and an admiral came up to see me over the weekend. And it was at a big group, and he happened to be an admiral retired. He said, I've been on ships that are out there much longer than that, sir. And I know people on the Lincoln, they say it's beautifully maintained and beautifully taken care of.
6: Despite everything from the White House, what my reporting showed is that there are much larger problems affecting the ship.
5: Let's talk about the details of this, John. There's been a lot of talk about the length of this deployment of this particular ship. I think we're going on about 9 months right now. Explain to us what is unusual about that in this case and why people are focusing so much on that.
6: Yeah, absolutely. So in peacetime, a deployment for a warship is generally about 6 months.
5: Mm-hmm.
6: Carriers would often stretch out to 7 months, maybe a little bit later. After the 9/11 attacks, deployments of 8 months, even 9 months, became fairly routine because there are only so many aircraft carriers the Navy has. What is different here is that the Lincoln, having deployed on November 21st, was expected to get back to San Diego in May. And they've been extended, I think, twice at this point, and they do not have any date for when they're going to leave the Middle East or when they're going to get home.
5: Mm-hmm.
6: And so as we're here talking today, the USS Abraham Lincoln has been at sea for 270 days without any sort of break for her crew, any Liberty port.
5: A Liberty port meaning where the service members can get off the ship and get some kind of a break.
6: That's right. And the comparable idea is really just imagine doing your job for like almost a year without being able to take any weekends off. And mm-hmm. oh, by the way, you can't leave your office or the floor
12: or
6: your
12: floor.
6: Office. Yeah. A carrier of this type is big. It's as long, a little bit longer than the Chrysler Building is
12: wow.
6: tall and a little bit less than the Empire State Building. It's basically a series of interconnected windowless metal boxes. That's the easiest way to describe it.
12: Mm.
6: You know, sometimes to go from one compartment to another, you have to open a watertight door and then close it behind you to seal it off. You don't have much privacy, and working days typically go longer than 12 hours. You know, 16, 18 hour days are not uncommon. And so chronic fatigue is what gets people hurt or worse.
12: So from what you're saying, it actually sounds like there maybe are two buckets of issues. Like there are the issues that are coming from this ongoing fatigue from this extended deployment that are safety related, but also the ship just can't restock the way that it normally would.
6: That's right. Now, for warships at sea, they are able to do what's called an underway replenishment. There's usually a supply ship that accompanies a carrier strike group. And that supply ship would be able to give you fuel for your jets and your helicopters and give you food. You may be doing that about every 3 days, but generally speaking, you know, 3 weeks into being at sea, vegetables disappear. You know, that means mm-hmm. salads. That means, you know, things to have with lunch and dinner. And you're pretty much eating out of cans and bagged food. So, I mean, in the Navy, nobody's expecting a gourmet meal. From my experience, I always felt that quantity equals quality, right? Like, as long as you have enough to eat, that's kind of it. Hot sauce goes a long way in making things taste better. And so I think that there are certain hardships that sailors definitely are expecting. Long separations from home, living conditions not what you would prefer, right? There's a difference between that and having an open-ended commitment that starts to feel like it breaks faith with those sailors, because mm-hmm. there needs to be some sort of trust with leaders that, hey, when we say we're going to be gone this length of time, that's what happens, right?
12: Mm.
6: So, I mean, I guess when it comes down to it, there is a difference between regular hardship and borderline abuse. So, I mean, I think that for the services, for the Navy, for U.S. Central Command, and for the Secretary of Defense to basically be saying warrior ethos, war is hell, all those things, I don't think that really cuts it.
12: What did you learn about what is driving all of these issues? Like, I think people might just assume maybe that the Lincoln has undergone all this hardship just because of the fighting with Iran.
6: Well, there's a saying that logistics is king. And that is the heart of this problem, is logistics. What I learned, having deployed to that region multiple times, was not only shocking because our own government hasn't been forthcoming or totally honest about this, but it has implications not only for life aboard the Lincoln, the quality of life for the crew, but major implications for the United States' ability to operate militarily in that region, period.
12: We'll be right back.
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12: This is The Daily. I'm Rachel Abrams. Back to my conversation with John Ismay, who explains what went wrong on the USS Lincoln, the toll it's taken on the men and women in uniform, and how it could affect the U.S. military's warfighting capability going forward. So, John, from your reporting, what have you learned about what has actually led to these conditions on the Lincoln that we've been hearing about?
6: It really comes down to one thing, which is logistics. And right now, the Navy has kind of talked about some logistical difficulties in the region. But what really happened is that the Navy's base in Manama, Bahrain, was destroyed by Iran starting on the first day of the war.
12: And explain why that base matters here.
6: So the name of the base is Naval Support Activity Bahrain. It's a logistics hub. There are people going to and from the ships in the Persian Gulf or the Gulf of Oman would come to Bahrain first and get on a helicopter or, you know, something else to get to one of these ships. Food, all sorts of things comes through the mail, all comes through Bahrain and then is sent to the ship. But right now, what I was told is that Bahrain is gone. And I was like, what do you mean gone? They're like, not there. Bye-bye. Gone. Right?
12: Like destroyed?
6: Like destroyed. Yeah. I was told that there's basically a skeleton crew of Navy personnel there and that everyone else who works at the base was evacuated to Tampa, Florida. And that's where Central Command headquarters is. And so that means that your logistic train is much, much, much longer. So instead of maybe being 100 miles, it's now 2,200 miles because the next closest base that is not within range of Iranian weapons is a tiny island in the middle of the Indian Ocean called Diego Garcia. And it would take more than 5 days just to get from the Gulf of Oman, where those two carrier strike groups and all the destroyers are, to Diego Garcia. And then you obviously have to factor in time to load and offload things, and then another 5+ days to get back out there.
12: Mm. So why can't this ship dock anywhere else to pick up some of the supplies that the sailors are missing?
6: The answer is really simple. Any ports in the region that could handle a ship the size of an aircraft carrier is also well within the range of Iranian missiles and drones. And if you took a ship as big as an aircraft carrier and parked it at, say, the Emirati port of Fujairah, which is on the Gulf of Oman side of the Strait of Hormuz, you're a sitting duck. And when a ship is out to sea, as long as the Lincoln has without a port call, it means there's just a lot of maintenance you can't get done that you need to do to keep everything working the way it has to accomplish the mission. Meaning, what kind of shape are the engines in, you know, or in the case of the carrier, you know, it's nuclear reactors and all the associated equipment. And up on the flight deck, there is this coating we called non-skid. It's basically rippled asphalt that goes up on the deck to make sure that people and planes and helicopters don't slide around. So the problem is that after thousands of aircraft sorties, takeoff, landings, taxiing on the flight deck, that coating that provides friction starts to break down, starts to chip off, and then it becomes a real safety hazard. And aircraft carriers are a limited resource. Right now, the Navy only has 11 of them. And when you only have 11 carriers and you're burning through the fourth one right now, you do that long enough and you run out of carriers to use. One thing I don't think we've talked about yet is that the Navy keeps an aircraft carrier forward deployed in Yokosuka, Japan, in the U.S. 7th Fleet. That ship is basically there in case of emergency, break glass. Mm-hmm. But having ridden a carrier from San Diego to Yokosuka, that took us a month. And that was when we were ready. So The George Washington going to the Middle East means that there's a gap in the Pacific that is not easily filled.
12: So basically just months into this war with Iran, the U.S. Navy is essentially using its break glass emergency plan.
6: That's right. You know, in soccer terms, it's like pulling the goalie, right? And that's what the carrier in Japan has always been. And right now, that carrier is heading to the Middle East and leaves the South China Sea, all of the Western Pacific, without a carrier ready to go.
12: This is all feeling a little bit like a zero-sum game. And maybe if you pay attention to the military, you've known that the whole time. But I can't help but think about the issues that we went to a war over to begin with, like Iran's nuclear program, for instance, and how that has been a longstanding issue for multiple presidential administrations. And what you are describing, the strain that we are seeing on the resources, this zero-sum game, if you will, I can't help but wonder whether or not that very thing, that very issue and tension, is perhaps one of the reasons that previous administrations dealing with these same persistent problems with Iran didn't go to war to begin with earlier? Like, in other words, how predictable was all of this?
6: So for decades, the Navy has assumed that any attack on Iran would result in the Iranians immediately shutting down the Strait of Hormuz. You know, they have mines, they have missiles, all of that. And they've also assumed that Iran would target American logistics in the area. Bahrain would be expected to be wiped out on day one. And that's exactly what happened. Iran closed the strait on day one. So really, only if you launch this war with just supreme overconfidence and belief that everything is going to work, do you launch that war without an alternative to, say, the base in Bahrain, where you could resupply ships. The fact that they're moving things in and out of Diego Garcia, to me, speaks to a real failure of planning.
12: We have heard in recent days from the administration that help is on the way for these sailors on the USS Lincoln. What do we know about when that will happen and how likely it will be that it works according to plan?
6: Yeah, so the ship that's coming to relieve the Abraham Lincoln is the USS George Washington, right? Mid last week, we understood that the GW was going through the Strait of Malacca in Indonesian waters. Likely would take a week, maybe longer, to get there. You know, just quick back of the envelope kind of math. It's likely that journey is about 3,000 miles. It's probably going to take a week or more for the George Washington to get there. And talking to people who have family members on the Abraham Lincoln, their sailors are telling them, we don't even want a port call right now. Like, screw it. We just want to get home. We don't want you to try and throw us a bone, like a consolation prize of going to Thailand or someone else. Just plot a course for San Diego and let's get out of here and get home as fast as we can. One of the family members I talked to, their child on the ship hopes to be back for Halloween, maybe to dress up in a costume and hand out candy to kids basically 2 months from now, which would mean the ship would have been out for a year. But these sailors still, as far as we know, haven't been given a date when they can expect to be back home.
12: John Ismay covers the Pentagon for the New York Times.

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5: People are big mad about data centers in the United States this summer, but don't sleep on how mad people are about Flock. Flock cameras, if you haven't noticed them, don't worry, they've noticed you. You may have heard about them in your reels or on Flock Talk.
6: I have never in my life been as pissed at the government as I am now that Flock cameras exist.
7: Americans are going to war against Flock AI surveillance cameras, and people are going around and literally sawing them down, absolutely destroying them.
8: An AI surveillance apparatus goes against the very essence of freedom and the core values of our country. It's not right, it's not conservative, and it sure as hell ain't American.
5: Flock surveillance cameras have popped up all over the nation, every state but Alaska. But this year, dozens of cities and counties across the country have cut ties with Flock. And on Today Explained from Vox, we're going to tell you why.
9: 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I'm Megan McCarty-Carino.
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9: More than 100 rockets took off into orbit from Florida's Space Coast last year, a new record. And with more rockets taking flight each year, the availability of launch sites is becoming a bottleneck for the growing space industry. The Federal Aviation Administration wants to make it easier for space companies to build new spaceports to make way for the increasing number of rocket launches. The agency has proposed waiving some environmental requirements for space launch. Here to tell us more is Daniel Ackerman. He's been reporting on the space industry as a night science journalism fellow at MIT.
11: So under the change, the FAA could allow companies to bypass parts or all of the Endangered Species Act, the Clean Air Act, the Clean Water Act, a whole bunch of other laws. And the FAA says that waiving all those requirements can streamline the licensing process for launching rockets and reduce the regulatory burden that space companies face. Now, this proposal is just that. It's a proposal. It's now out for public comment. But if it's finalized, one of the first beneficiaries could be Elon Musk's SpaceX. The company is reportedly close to acquiring a big chunk of land in southern Louisiana, where it plans to build a new spaceport on the Gulf.
9: I have to imagine this has some critics. What do the opponents say?
11: Yeah, so a number of critics say that this rule change is essentially a handout to SpaceX. That's what Brett Hartle from the Center for Biological Diversity told me, especially given the timing of this rule change along with plans for the new SpaceX facility. And, you know, Hartle was concerned about the potential loss of habitat. The wetlands in southern Louisiana host a bunch of endangered bird species and other federally protected species. And Hartle told me that Congress has not granted the FAA the authority to make such a sweeping change, so his group could sue to stop it.
9: A lot of trade-offs here, but what's really at stake for the U.S. economy, for the future of innovation, if we can't open up more capacity for space launch?
11: Well, potentially quite a bit. You know, overall, the space industry is worth about $6 billion globally. And most of that now is coming from the private sector, not from government space programs. And Michelle Hanlon, the space lawyer from Ole Miss, told me that the federal government does need to be proactive if it wants to

0: are even looking to take off from platforms in the ocean. So, you know, the coming years, we could see something of an explosion in new places to launch rockets into orbit.
1: That's Daniel Ackerman, research fellow at MIT. Jesus Alvarado produced this episode. I'm Megan McCarty-Carino, and that's Marketplace Tech. This is APM.
2: This is Today Explained.
3: My name is Drew Harwell. I'm a reporter at the Washington Post, and I cover technology.
4: What the flock is flock, Drew?
3: Yeah. Flock is like the cops' new favorite dream crime-fighting tool.
5: Safety isn't just a priority. It's a necessity.
3: It is a license plate reader.
5: Flock license plate reader cameras provide 24/7 protection.
3: These are sticks on the side of the road that you've probably driven by a million times, but they're cameras. They're AI cameras at the top of a pole. They scan every passing license plate into a database.
5: It can capture license plates and create a unique vehicle fingerprint, recognizing make, model, and key details with precision.
3: And then it gives cops a way to search the location of any car they want to. And because there are 120,000 of these cameras across America, you can get a really detailed map of where people go just by virtue of these cameras being everywhere.
5: Help protect your neighborhood or business before crime happens.
4: Now, reading about these cameras, Drew, it feels like, you know, people are probably familiar with red light cameras, with speeding cameras, that they get a little photo in the mail of themselves breaking the law, and they're like, oh, this sucks, now I have to pay this huge fee. But these sticks are pretty fancy. What is different about flock technology?
3: They are all about criminal investigation. Yeah, speeding and red light cameras only get you if you're speeding or crossing a red light. But you can be completely innocent, suspected of nothing, and still go into this giant Flock database. And Flock is a private company. It's like beloved by these Silicon Valley investors. And they very quickly, you know, like within a decade, gotten all these relationships with 7,000 police departments across the country. And so the issue is that it takes pictures of everybody. It takes like videos, no matter whether it's, you know, heavy rain, middle of the night, it captures your license plate into a database. Basically, everybody listening to this, if you are in the US, you are in a Flock database somewhere. And the cops can use it at any point. Like they can look up, you know, they can just put your plate in and see where you have gone. So we've seen a lot of cases of abuse of this, and it's a huge problem.
4: And how long has this problem existed? I mean, how long have Flock cameras been recording all of us driving around this country?
3: Yeah, so Flock's first camera was in 2017. Before that, there were license plate readers, and they were, you know, they were on the sides of highways. They were even used for criminal investigations. But Flock came around and basically made it a household name. Like they were very aggressive in sending sales people out to police departments and city halls to really give the sales pitch that you can be, you know, state of the art, have the best cameras, get the most images. And so a lot of, you know, even small police departments, even, you know, neighborhood watches, HOAs, strip malls, school campuses are turning these things on so they can get as much data as possible.
4: And is it working? Has it made the United States a safer, better place?
3: So Flock says yes. Flock says their cameras have been used in a million criminal investigations a year.
6: They're helping solve somewhere between 800,000 to a million crimes every calendar year. So roughly about 20 to 25% of all reported crime in America is being solved in some way or another with Flock technology.
3: They are always rolling out stories, like positive anecdotes of bad guys who have been caught by cops who are using Flock, you know, kidnappers, thieves, the worst of the worst.
7: My son got kidnapped, so I got out of the car to pick up my son. It was raining. He was sick and sleeping.
8: You just stole your car with the baby inside.
7: Yes!
9: Yeah, I got the child in the parking lot.
3: And they say, you know, cops are able to use this and get this, like, superpower that they never had before because they really have, like, detailed location tracking of anybody. And so from their perspective, these are solving crimes. Anything bad that is related to them is worth the squeeze, basically, because of how much more cops are able to do now.
4: And we all know that Woke One was crazy, but what's wrong with giving cops superpowers?
3: Yeah, so, yeah. a lot of good cops use these in a good way to catch the bad guys. As we have found in our reporting, there are a lot of bad cops who are using them in bad ways.

0: And, you know, as you see with any surveillance tool, it is very alluring. It's like the ring from Lord of the Rings. Like, once you get that power, some of these cops are going on to their phones in the middle of the night. They're getting drunk and they're looking up exes and their wives and their current girlfriends and their ex-girlfriends, new partners. And they're getting a ton of information about those women, mostly women, that they can use to stalk them. And we've seen cases where, like, very domestically controlling men are manipulating these women or sending them these menacing messages with information about, like, I saw you drive to this place. I know you went here. Why were you there? And it's really unnerving because, you know, the cops could have been abusive before, but now they have this extra weapon that the police departments have effectively given them through some Silicon Valley help that gives them that much more power to control and demean and manipulate.
1: I mean, you said these cameras are basically all across the country. How widespread is the stalking, is the abuse of flock footage?
0: So we did some reporting. We found at least 50 cases of cops who have misused this thing. Some have been charged, some have been convicted and thrown in jail.
2: 717 times. That's the amount of searches. Haines City Police says Officer Christopher Goodson used these flock cameras across the city he was sworn to protect to keep virtual eyes on his ex-wife.
3: A former Menasha police officer will serve 6 months in jail for using flock cameras to track a woman's car for personal reasons.
0: That story was a couple weeks ago. We've seen even more, like more than a dozen even since then. So the count is constantly going up. There are a lot of cops in this country, so it's not like a majority of cops are misusing this, but that's still dozens of cases where these women have been preyed upon basically by this tool. And these are just the ones we know about. Flock doesn't like aggressively go out and find cases. They don't report cases. These are cases we had to basically find ourselves or through local media reports or through the police departments announcing them, victims finding out this happened. So we don't even really know the size of the abuse, but we know that a lot of cops are doing this. And a lot of women are being, you know, preyed on in this way that they never expected, you know, when they got in the relationship with these people to begin with.
1: Is there like a specific story you can tell us about a woman who was stalked by her ex or current boyfriend cop?
0: Yeah. So I spent time with a woman named Marcy Bakley. She's this single mom in northern Georgia. She's an Air Force veteran. She dated the police chief of this small town called Braselton in Georgia. Had a good relationship, but then it turned sour. They broke up. And he started sending her these creepy messages about, why did you go to this place? He would text her about dates and doctor's visits she would go to. She never understood, like, how he even knew any of this stuff. She basically thought he had, like, put a tracker on her car. And then one time he just told her, like, he had been using flock cameras on her.
1: Horrifying.
0: And she was horrified. She didn't even know what flock was at the time. You know, it later came out, and through our reporting, we were able to find out she was stalked by this guy more than 500 times. He put in the plate for her teenage daughter. He was getting, you know, he was searching tens of thousands of cameras for her data. And the cop was ultimately investigated by the Georgia Bureau of Investigation. He was charged with license plate reader misuse. He was supposed to go to trial, but he committed suicide earlier this year.
1: Wow.
0: And he's just one of, like, many cases we have found. But in this case, you know, Marcy was, like, horrified, because to understand that you were being watched this whole time, that you had no idea, and for it to be a cop doing it, you know, she really felt, like, powerless. Like, who am I supposed to report this into? Like, who am I going to call, like, if it's a chief of police?
1: How easy is it for a police officer to just search flock records for anything they want? If a buddy of theirs says, hey, you know, this guy flipped me off last night on the highway, here's his license plate, find out what his name is, where he lives. Can they just do that? Is the system that ripe for abuse?
0: Yes. I mean, flock says, you know, they suggest all of these rules. They create these training guides. They only want it to be used for legitimate criminal investigations. But they also say they don't want to police the police. They want the departments to basically set their own rules. And, you know, from the flock and police department perspective, they say, you know, these are often cases where time is of the essence. If somebody's just been kidnapped, we really need to find them. So we need to be able to search for them immediately. But you can also see how that leads to abuse, because it can just take one bad cop misusing the tool in the dead of night, or when they're feeling, you know, desperate or drunk or whatever. And you see kind of how this abuse happens.
1: What does Flock have to say about this level of abuse of their technology?
0: Yeah, so Flock's answer to this is kind of interesting. I mean, they say, obviously, they think any abuse is horrible. They are creating these tools. They call these audit logs that record every search, and they offer them to the police departments so the police departments can check the abuse. But they also basically say, like, this is going to happen. They say they can't control human nature. Bad cops are going to do bad cop stuff. And so their argument is like, don't throw out the baby with the bathwater. Think of the positives. But I think, you know, the reality of it is that these women are really being abused, and they're just, you know, the knife's edge of these problems. If we're all being surveilled in this way, you can imagine how bad this really could get.
1: Flock around and find out when Today Explained returns.

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0: Today Explained is back. Drew Harwell from The Washington Post is gone, but don't worry because Jason Kebler from 404 Media is here to tell us more about how Flock is being used and abused.
1: Yeah, so I've been reporting on Flock for a few years now, and there's been several high-profile cases and trends that we've been reporting on. Last year, we learned that local police were helping ICE surveil undocumented immigrants using the Flock network.
2: A recent report found that more than 15,000 searches may have been linked to immigration enforcement activity.
3: Last summer, the nonprofit newsroom CalMatters found that LAPD and other Southern California law enforcement agencies broke the law by illegally sharing automated license plate reader data with feds more than 100 times in a one-month period alone.
1: There was also a case in Texas where a woman's partner reported that she had a self-administered abortion, and more than 80,000 cameras across the entire country were searched for that woman.
4: Last week, we received disturbing news that police in Texas illegally accessed data from automatic license plate readers used throughout Illinois. They did so to track down a woman regarding an abortion care-related matter.
5: The problem here is that if they went for an abortion-related case, they will go for absolutely anything. And that is what worries me, right? Which is, you know, what is it going to be tomorrow?
0: So this isn't just cops and their domestic relationships or former relationships. This is ICE. This is abortion. This is invasive, is the long and short of it. How are people responding to this new era of surveillance that no one signed up for?
1: People are really mad about it.
6: Off our campus now!
7: Off our campus now!
8: And I feel this violates my right to privacy.
9: Mass surveillance is what is going on, and in my opinion, it has nothing to do with politics. It's about safety.
1: And I think that there are a lot of communities that signed on to this technology because they thought it would primarily be used to recover stolen vehicles or to find missing children, maybe for property crimes, things like that. And what we've seen is a real mission creep. And people are really mad about it. They think that this is the surveillance state. And so there's been a political backlash to it, and there's also been a vigilante backlash to it.
0: Tell me about the vigilante backlash first. It sounds more fun.
1: Yeah, the vigilante backlash is very crazy in that basically people are putting masks on and they are cutting Flock cameras down.
10: These videos have racked up millions of views showing a man damaging Flock cameras in Minnesota.
1: These are mounted on poles, and so they are basically buying pole saws and they're cutting the poles down.
11: This is a Flock camera, and some terrorists believe that these infringe on our liberties. I'm not here to comment on that, but I'm here to show you guys the most efficient way to cut aluminum pipe.
12: Hey, I'm replacing this Flock cam with the American flag. This one's for the moon.
1: In some cases, Flock cameras have been shot with shotguns.
13: Police in the town of Muckwonago believe someone shot a street sensor with a shotgun, thinking it was a Flock camera.
14: Tonight, a candidate for Congress in East Tennessee is sitting in a Blount County jail. He is accused of shooting four Flock cameras around that county.
1: I've seen cases where this like industrial foam has been sprayed on the lens of Flock cameras.
15: A pair of Flock cameras sprayed, covered, and compromised.
16: It appears to be covered in a foam sealant.
1: I also got an email from a man who was arrested for what he said was changing the angle of a Flock camera. And what he meant by that is he drove his truck into the pole of a Flock camera and had it like face the sky.
0: All I did was change the angle with my truck.
1: Yeah, he was like, I made it, not able to surveil people. Now it's surveilling the sky. There's something called DFLOC, which is a crowdsourced map to track all of the Flock cameras in the United States. And this map has become incredibly popular. And so what we're seeing are people forming these groups to talk at city council meetings to determine, like, is this a technology that we want in our town?
17: Get the Flock out of Troy. Thank you very much.
18: We are asking for the Flock contract to be terminated in full.
19: Your community is telling you that we don't want this.
20: I think we should completely remove them.
1: The political spectrum of the backlash here is everything you can possibly imagine. You know, there have been towns in Silicon Valley that have banned flock cameras. There was a town in Texas called Bandera that is like a Wild West tourism town that banned flock cameras. And so this is happening across the political spectrum. Conservatives will say this is invasive government. This is Big Brother. You know, don't surveil me. I don't want you seeing where I drive my car or my truck. The left is saying much the same thing, but they're saying this is being used to surveil black and brown people. It could be used to surveil women seeking abortions. It could be and has been used to surveil undocumented immigrants. And so the backlash is coming from all angles at this point. So this is many, many towns. There have been dozens that have canceled their contracts. Los Angeles allowed its contract with Flock to lapse. Denver canceled its contract with Flock. And so some of these have been quite large cities. And then you've also seen pretty small towns cancel their contracts as well.
0: I mean, this is a billion-dollar company, multiple billions of dollars it's worth. They don't want to remove cameras. They want to install more cameras. Are they doing anything meaningful to address the concerns of people who might want to throw a bag on top of one of these cameras or change the angle of one of these cameras with their truck?
1: The backlash has been so strenuous that Flock has started to say that it will proactively flag anomalous searches.
19: We introduced a new tool called Audit Assistance, which detects abnormal activity and flags it for review by the ALPR administrator.
1: So if like a police officer is searching the same license plate over and over again, it might automatically flag an audit for the police department to see like, hey, is this police officer abusing the system? They also are changing the default retention time from 30 days to 7 days.
19: That means that every image our cameras capture is by default purged from the customer's database after 1 week, unless it becomes evidence in an active criminal investigation, in which case it enters evidence mode and is retained as the law requires.
1: Organizations like the American Civil Liberties Union say that these are like window dressing, that these changes are not super meaningful, and that the main requirement that most people are asking for would be a requirement for police to get a warrant before they search the system, which would take these searches from being like extremely routine. I think it's very important to stress that there are hundreds of thousands of searches done on this system every single month, to something that, you know, maybe there would be a higher bar where a judge has signed off like this is a crime that warrants this type of search.
0: If Flock goes down, or if the backlash grows to the point where they're at least, you know, far less relevant in this field, are there just like a dozen other companies doing the same thing, ready to take its place?
1: This technology is really old. It's been around for decades. And what Flock has done is networked it and added AI to it. But there are other companies that offer similar technology. Motorola is in many cities in the United States. They make similar tech. Axon, which makes taser and body cameras and cameras for police cruisers, also has an ALPR product. And some of the cities that have ditched Flock have actually just replaced it with an Axon contract, meaning they've ditched one surveillance vendor and they've added a different one. I don't know that surveillance cameras and automated license plate readers are ever going to fully go away. But I don't think it's clear that Flock itself is going to survive this this backlash. I think that they are a very popular company with police and with cities, but the backlash is so strong that I think that the company is worried. We can see it sort of in how their CEO, Garrett Langley, has been talking about the tech. And a year ago, he was calling journalists who covered the company activists, and he was calling activists who protested the company terrorists.
19: And then, unfortunately, there's terroristic organizations like DFLOG, whose primary motivation is chaos. They are closer to Antifa than they are anything else.
1: And he's had to apologize for that rhetoric. He's had to go and say, you know, we are not Big Brother. We are trying to improve your communities, this sort of thing. And they're really on like a PR tour right now to clean up their image. I don't know where this goes from here, but I haven't seen much fatigue from the public on this story. It's like that I open my Instagram feed and I'm just inundated with video after video that has millions and millions of views about Flock. Like, this seems to be something that has really captured the public's attention and that they really seem to care about.
0: We reached out to Flock for comment on the show today, but only got an out-of-office that said, our media team is currently touching grass and taking a break. Unlike our cameras, we can't work 24/7, so we'll get back to you when we've had a snack and regained the ability to form coherent sentences. Avishai Artsy and Kelly Wessinger made the show today. Jolie Myers edited. Patrick Boyd and David Tadishore mixed. Gabriel Donatov checked the facts. I'm Sean Ramos for It's Today Explained.
20: I'm John Weber, and this is your WHYY Philly Fun Fact. Did you know that the legendary baseball player Babe Ruth played the final game of his career right here in Philadelphia?
21: On May 30th, 1935, Babe Ruth, playing for the Boston Braves, played the last game of his long and illustrious career against the Phillies at the Baker Bowl, located at the corner of Broad and Lehigh in North Philadelphia.
20: That's North Philadelphia tour guide Judith Robinson.
21: Ruth was playing left field that day. As the Braves left the field after the first inning, Ruth didn't join them. Instead, he walked to the clubhouse. 3 days later, he announced his retirement.
20: Today, a historical marker stands at the site on North Broad Street, proclaiming that this is where the Baker Bowl was located, and also that this is where Babe Ruth played his final game. I'm John Weber, and that's your WHYY Philly Fun Fact.
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0: I'm Chris Boyd. Up next on Think, if the U.S. has to start a trade war, we might as well win it.
1: When the United States suddenly decides that, well, you know, the rules seem to be for suckers, and really what we need is to be a bunch of pirates, and we have our current president, you can think of him as being sort of the pirate in chief.
0: We'll talk about why trade wars happen, what can go wrong for parties on either side, and why retaliation isn't always the best option for countries targeted by tariffs.
1: We would all be better off if we were not in a trade war.
0: Our conversation starts after a short break.

0: Live from NPR News in Washington, I'm Ryland Barton. Results are coming in for Florida's primary elections today, according to race calls from the Associated Press. Congressman Byron Donalds has won the Republican nomination for Florida governor, and Democrats picked former Congressman David Jolly, setting the stage to replace outgoing Republican Governor Ron DeSantis. Meanwhile, Republican Congressman Corey Mills lost his re-election bid after allegations that he assaulted a former girlfriend. Former local TV anchor Ryan Elijah won the Republican nomination in that race. He'll face Democrat Bale Dalton, a 24-year Navy veteran and former NASA chief of staff. And progressive Angie Nixon has won the Democratic nomination for U.S. Senate after kids' YouTube content creator Miss Rachel threw her support behind her. She's running to fill the last 2 years of Marco Rubio's term before he resigned to become Secretary of State. Republican Senator Ashley Moody was appointed to the seat and won the Republican nomination. Syria State Television is blaming Israel for an attack on a military airport in northwest Syria today. The U.S. envoy to Syria condemned the attack, while Israel did not claim responsibility. NPR's Jane Araf reports.
1: Syria said the airstrikes damaged the runway and storage facilities at the Abu al-Dahour air base, but there were no casualties. The base is in Idlib province, about 40 miles from the Turkish border. The U.S. special envoy to Syria, Tom Barrack, said in a social media post, the U.S. was deeply concerned by the attacks, calling them an unnecessary escalation. Israeli Defense Minister Israel Katz has said Turkish efforts to boost Syria's military capability potentially posed a threat to Israel. The Syrian president has said his country is not seeking conflict with Israel. Jane Araf, NPR News, Amman.
0: Home Depot says the money it's received in tariff refunds is going toward new unexpected costs from this year. That's energy and fuel, which have become more expensive amid the Iran war. NPR's Alina Selyuk reports.
2: Home Depot says it received $730 million in tariff refunds around the end of June. That's the vast majority of refunds the company expects to receive. And executives say most of it is reimbursing the costs that the company previously shouldered for products it had sold in the past. But Finance Chief Richard McPhail also noted new unexpected costs.
3: We've also experienced unplanned pressure from fuel, energy, and other product input costs that we expect will fully offset the benefit from tariff refunds over the year.
2: Home Depot called out the rising cost of resins, metals, and of course gasoline because of the conflict in the Middle East. Alina Selyuk, NPR News.
0: President Trump's new 50% tariffs against Canada begin at midnight tonight unless a deal can be reached. The duties affect about $20 billion worth of products from hockey sticks to tongue depressors. Wall Street pulled further back from its all-time high today. This is NPR News. Liberia has agreed to accept up to 1,200 people deported from the U.S. They'll arrive within a year, but with the first group of 20 expected on Thursday. Liberia's information minister says the group will include Africans as well as nationals from North America, South America, and the Caribbean. The arrangement is part of a broader Trump administration policy aimed at deterring illegal immigration. Minnesota's Democratic Attorney General is suing Texas Republican Governor Greg Abbott over the extradition of a federal immigration agent charged in a January shooting in Minneapolis. The Texas Newsroom's Lucio Vasquez reports.
4: Minnesota Attorney General Keith Ellison says Abbott has delayed the extradition of ICE agent Christian Castro. Castro is accused of shooting a man during an immigration enforcement operation and later lying about what happened. He was arrested in Texas in May and has remained jailed here. Under Texas law, Castro can only be held for a limited time while awaiting the governor's extradition warrant. Ellison says he could be released as early as next week.
5: Christian Castro could walk free from jail in Texas and flee justice in Minnesota, including by leaving the country.
4: The lawsuit asks a federal judge to force Abbott to sign the warrant and prevent Castro's release. Abbott's office declined to comment. For NPR News, I'm Lucio Vasquez.
0: A NASA spacecraft circling the moon is providing the sharpest views yet of the crater carved by a crashing SpaceX rocket. The Falcon rocket's upper stage plowed into the moon 2 weeks ago after drifting through space for more than a year. The fresh crater appears to be 60 feet across and less than 10 feet deep. This is NPR News from Washington.
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7: Tariffs, import bans, export controls, anti-dumping duties. There are lots of ways to fight a trade war. If we're going to do it, we might as well win, right? But in the complex world of international commerce, there are also lots of ways to define winning and losing a conflict. From KERA in Dallas, this is Think. I'm Chris Boyd. Governments have been experimenting with the rules around trade for centuries, looking to strike a balance between protecting the market for domestic producers of goods and allowing for the flow of foreign-made products that their citizens want and need. As my guest will explain, when trade policy is working well, it is barely noticeable to most people. So how can we non-economists, non-international business leaders, get back to having to not think about trade policy? Chad P. Bown is Reginald Jones Senior Fellow at the Peterson Institute for International Economics and host of the Trade Talks podcast. Along with Samaya Keynes, he is the author of the book How to Win a Trade War, An Optimistic Guide to an Anxious Global Economy. Chad, welcome to Think.
8: Thanks for having me.
7: President Trump is such a fan of tariffs that he talked about them on the campaign trail a bunch in 2024 and said at least once that tariffs was a more beautiful word than love. This conversation will not be exclusively about Trump's trade policy, but given that background, what can we know about why President Trump in particular is so pro-tariff?
8: Boy, that's a great question. I'm not sure what the roots of it are. You know, if you follow his career, he's had a very consistent perspective on trade. He doesn't particularly like it. And tariffs, he does particularly like them for a very, very long time. What we can say is President Trump thinks of tariffs as being a policy that can be used to solve almost any problem that he can think of. And so on the campaign trail in 2024, he put out there the idea that tariffs could be used to raise a lot of revenue to help deal with the challenge of the fiscal situation in the United States. We don't raise enough tax revenue relative to what the government spends. He thought that tariffs could be used for bringing back jobs to Americans and have more manufacturing here in the United States. They could be used to cut the trade deficit. The idea that the United States imports more goods and services from the rest of the world than we export to other countries as well. And then also that tariffs could be used as a source of leverage to get other countries to do what the United States wants, whether that was maybe opening up to more trade from the United States, from American exporters, or, as he has been really prevalent in doing, using trade sort of as a weapon to try to get countries to do things that really have nothing to do, or using tariffs to get countries to do things that have nothing to do with international trade, whether it's, you know, foreign policy or other sorts of threats like that.
7: Is the president correct that the U.S. had long accepted many deals that did not work to our national advantage?
8: In my view, no. You know, all of the agreements, essentially, that the United States has signed up to, basically since the end of the Second World War, so dating back to, you know, the 1940s, U.S. policymakers were really the dictators of the terms of those agreements. We are the ones who wrote the rules. We never really accepted the terms that anyone else was offering to us. It was really the terms were being written by us. I do think, though, that isn't the same thing as saying that the current rule book that was in place before President Trump came into office was necessarily working for Americans anymore, or even working for the world anymore, for that matter. And I think that is a debatable issue. In my own view, the world had changed substantially since those rules had been written to make it seem like they weren't really doing the job anymore. And the main way that the world had changed was the rise of China. And China was just a very different economic system than ours. It's obviously a very different political system than ours, but its economy operates much differently from the United States or Western Europe or Japan or the other major market-oriented democracies out there. And the old rule book that the United States had written dating back to the 1940s was really written for capitalist economies, for market-oriented economies. And when China came into the trading system, there were some tweaks and there were some special accommodations and asks and requests of China. But for the most part, the rules stayed the same. And China's economy really didn't change. It really didn't become like ours, like a capitalistic market-oriented economy. And that's essentially what caused the trading system and the old rules-based trading system to break down.
7: Yeah, you write, if the U.S. government is a pirate ship, China is a massive warship. And I think that deserves some explaining.
8: Yeah, and so... You know, your job in a book like this is to try to turn what is normally a nerdy subject that, as you indicated at the top, most folks haven't heard too much about, and most people shouldn't have to hear too much about this thing called trade policy. It really happens behind the scenes, and explain it in a way that hopefully, you know, non-experts will be able to understand and will maybe resonate. And so the way we try to do that with countries and governments is we want the reader to imagine they're out there on, you know, the choppy seas, and there's all different kinds of boats. Originally, the United States used to think of itself as a Navy fleet. As I just said, the United States had largely written the rules. It was out there sailing on those open waters, you know, patrolling, making sure everyone else in the trading system essentially followed those rules in a very noble-esque way, right? And then that changes when the United States suddenly decides that, well, you know, the rules seem to be for suckers. And really what we need is to be a bunch of pirates. And we have our current president. You can think of him as being sort of the pirate in chief. The other boats out there in the world, you can imagine them having, you know, being interesting characters as well. There's the biggest one is a giant warship, and that's China. It's big. It's mean looking. You can't really get too close to it. It's got guns out. It's not firing at anybody, but it looks really scary and it looks ready. And it's basically saying to the world, we're not going to take it anymore, right? And so that's China out there on the open seas. And then the third other major player out there in the trading system is this big, slow merchant ship. It's filled with lots and lots of containers. It just wants to buy and sell stuff. And this is Europe, right? This is you know, it's a huge economy. It's very rules or it's very bureaucratic. It's very slow. And it's really, really uncomfortable in this new world that it finds itself in, having to deal with, you know, the new pirates, which are the Americans, and this giant warship out there, which is China. It's sort of caught in the middle. And then all the other countries in the world are different kinds of boats as well. And sort of by the end of the chapter, even Samaya and I are saying, whose idea was it anyway to use this boat metaphor? Please. No more boats.
7: I mean, you do cite research in the book that says, you know, about half of Americans can't correctly explain what a tariff is. So just, nobody actually listening, but so that they can tell their brother-in-law, what do we need to know about what a tariff is?
8: So a tariff is a tax, and it's a tax that's applied to a foreign-made good that is not equivalently applied to something that's made here in the United States, right? So it's something that is applied to an import. But if you know it's made here in America, you don't have to pay that same tax. And you know, this is the main policy that President Trump likes to implement. The big question with things like import tariffs, and President Trump has said this repeatedly, is and one of the reasons why he likes them is he thinks that the foreigners, the exporters in other countries, they're the ones that are going to actually pay these taxes to the Treasury, you know, right, to the United States government. So it's basically something like free money, and Americans get all the benefit because it's the other guys that are paying the tax. And the evidence that we walk through, and this book has a lot of evidence in it. We have, Samaya and I have read all the economic, we're nerds, so we have gone out and read all the economic studies and done so so that nobody else has to, right? These things are really technical, super boring, but we want folks to be armed with the evidence that we know out there. And what we know about these tariffs is when governments impose them, it isn't, for the most part, the foreign exporters, the person in the other country or the company in the other country that ends up paying these things. It's most often the consumer in the importing country. And so in our case, when President Trump is imposing a tariff, it's typically the American consumer that's ending up paying for those in terms of higher prices. Not always. And there are some exceptions that we talk about. Sometimes if the good is a commodity, it's more likely to be that what's called tax incidents to be borne by the companies in the other countries. But for the most part, when these tariffs are being imposed, it's often the American consumer who ends up paying.
7: Okay, hold up for a second here, Chad. You know, as you mentioned, half of Americans are a little bit fuzzy on what tariffs mean exactly. Let's just assume President Trump is part of that 50% of Americans. Surely someone who is working close to him on economic policy understands that tariffs don't work the way he seems to think they do. Is it your sense that he actually believes that these foreign countries and their businesses are paying these tariffs, or that he thinks we won't know the difference?
8: That's a billion trillion dollar question, right? President Trump says so many things that it's hard to know which of those things he actually believes versus those which he might not, and he might use as, say, a negotiating position. But this is one where he has said it so frequently that the idea is that, you know, the thought is that he would likely believe it. Now, that being said, there have been a couple of instances, and my day job is really to track the day-to-day of President Trump and what he does and says about international trade. And you know, if you think back to early in this administration, he did once, I think it was, you know, on the margins of a cabinet meeting in early 2025, say something to the effect of, well, you know, when we impose tariffs, it might mean that kids, you know, this year get fewer Barbie dolls than they would normally, or have to pay, you know, a higher price for those Barbie dolls. Well, that's actually recognizing that it is American consumers that are paying the cost of these policies, of these tariffs.
7: How much do the current round of tariffs contribute to the federal budget? Like, is this at least a way of generating a lot of revenue we might otherwise pay in the form of different kinds of taxes?
8: No. It is generating more tax revenue than we have ever generated before through, or not ever, but basically since, you know, the early 20th century, you know, over 100 years ago, before we had the income tax. But this is not a way to generate sufficient revenue to be able to either meaningfully dig into the size of the deficit of the United States, or to replace other important sources of taxes, like corporate taxes, income taxes, the main sources of revenue that the U.S. government gets. It's something like, you know, we're now seeing this account for maybe 6%, 5%, 6%, 7% of tax revenue coming in. And that's about as much as we're going to see, because if you raise these taxes, these tariff rates any higher, the problem is suddenly the imports disappear, right? And then you have nothing left to tax. And so the tax revenue goes away. So there is sort of a maximum rate at which you can put these tariffs on before things start to head in the other direction. And we're, you know, the experts are saying that we're probably pretty close to that right now.
7: My guest, Chad P. Bown, is Reginald Jones Senior Fellow at the Peterson Institute for International Economics and host of the Trade Talks podcast. We're talking about his book, How to Win a Trade War, An Optimistic Guide to an Anxious Global Economy. We'll be right back.

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1: The redness of red, the taste of ice cream, the feeling of pain when you stub your toe. 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
0: But how does consciousness actually emerge from the physical structures in the brain? 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
8: This is Think. I'm Chris Boyd. Today we're talking about fights over international trade. My guest, Chad P. Bown, is Reginald Jones Senior Fellow at the Peterson Institute for International Economics and host of the Trade Talks podcast. He is the co-author of a book called How to Win a Trade War, an optimistic guide to an anxious global economy. All right, let's talk, maybe we can focus this on Europe or however you want to set this up, but how do different countries make decisions about whether to just accept new tariffs placed on their export goods or align with other countries and try and push back collectively or retaliate in some way?
9: This was a really, really interesting thing to watch back in April of May of 2025 when President Trump announced his Liberation Day tariffs, right? He stood in the Rose Garden with this giant placard that laid out all of the new tariffs that each of the different countries in the world were going to end up facing. And, you know, an interesting idea that came up at the time was many countries, Europe, Canada, some in South Asia, said, you know, what we're going to try to do is we're going to try to band together and we're going to try to negotiate as a bloc and not let us be picked off one by one. And, you know, maybe we'll threaten to retaliate, but whatever, that's the approach that we're going to take with President Trump in order to either get a good deal or to make this sort of treatment stop. And what you saw is that's not actually what happened. Very few countries actually retaliated against President Trump's tariffs. The only two that did were China and Canada, and we'll come back to them in a second. But all the other countries who said they were thinking about it didn't, for a number of reasons. For the Europeans, I think it was that there were just other bigger issues that they needed to address with the United States where they couldn't really have a big fight over trade. And for Europe, the biggest issue is Russia's invasion of Ukraine and President Trump's continued military and intelligence and financial support. At that point, there was still some financial support for the fighting in Ukraine, right? And so Europe is extraordinarily worried about that war and it escalating even further into Europe. And they definitely did not want to, you know, poke President Trump too much where they might lose support for NATO in fighting there. So they decided to back off on tariffs. South Asian countries, you know, it turns out that many of them, they thought about banding together. But what happened was they decided what was more important for them individually was to try to get the best deal that they possibly could. They could see already by this point that the really big tariffs were going to go on China. That seems to be a really clear through line of U.S. policy, you know, dating back since the first Trump administration, high U.S. tariffs on China. possibly getting a lot of Western multinational companies that had been making things in China to move their plants, to move their production facilities and set them up somewhere else. Those countries wanted to be an attractive location for those investments, export to the United States from my country instead. So what they decided to do was to say, now we're not going to band together and negotiate it as a group. Each one of them tried to get an early deal, the lowest tariffs they possibly could, to try to attract that sort of investment from China. So none of the countries that you thought might stand up to President Trump and his tariffs actually did, with the exception of Canada. Canada did for a while, but eventually even Canada realized that the tariffs that they were using to retaliate against President Trump were hurting the Canadian economy by more than they were affecting President Trump's decision making. So they too decided to mostly get rid of all of their tariffs as a retaliation. The one exception in all of this, who played a very different strategy, was China. And what China did was to say, we'll retaliate a little bit with tariffs, but that's not really where their strength was. It turns out that China doesn't really import all that much from the United States, with the exception of farm products. So China did stop buying soybeans and wheat and beef and a lot of American farm products, that's for sure. But what really made the difference for China was it decided to use export restrictions. It said, there's essential goods that the United States economy needs to run. And they are these things called rare earth permanent magnets. Rare earth permanent magnets are not something that anybody had heard of before April, May of 2025. What they are is they're essential little gadgets that if you're trying to make an automobile, you're trying to make a car, they're what make the windshield wiper go back and forth. They're what make your car seat go backward and forward, the window go up and down. And essentially, if you don't have access to those permanent magnets, you can't make a car. And China produces 90% of the world's permanent magnets. And so what China said was, okay, we are going to stop exporting to you, the United States, permanent magnets. That's going to be how we retaliate against you. And so within a couple of weeks, the automobile industry across the United States panicked. They had essentially run out of those permanent magnets that they had in their inventories. Some of them had to shut down production facilities. They called up the White House and said, you've got to stop imposing these tariffs on China. You need to dial that back, because if you don't, we're going to have to shut down. We're going to have to lay off, you know, hundreds of thousands of workers. And so it was really a very different strategy that China undertook that was really, really the one that at the end of the day was effective at pushing back against President Trump's tariffs.
8: I don't want to get too far afield here, but since you brought up the auto industry, I have read a number of fawning articles about Chinese electric vehicles and how good and relatively inexpensive they are. Does it make sense for the U.S. to continue to effectively ban the import of any Chinese-made cars into this country as a way of protecting the U.S. auto industry?
9: That is a really, really hard question. So, first of all, your premise is exactly right, right? China now has, in a sense, leapfrogged all of the Western automakers in terms of they are now the ones with the best technology. Right. The way it's been described to me is these Chinese electric vehicles are essentially like nightclubs on wheels. They're amazing on the inside in terms of the technology they've got access to, and they have great performance in terms of their driving, all the great stuff. We're behind. Europe is behind. It's sort of been described as a national security challenge, right? Not only are these vehicles nightclubs on wheels, they're also spy machines on wheels, right? They're driving cameras. And so the big concern is that in a new world like we confront ourselves with today, where the United States and China aren't really getting along, and they're not really getting along not only for trade reasons, but for reasons of national security that could one day involve a military conflict, do you want to have hundreds of thousands of vehicles that could be controlled remotely, right, by a potential adversary running around America's highways and cities and sensitive parts of the country around military installations, or not?
8: We worry a lot about trade deficits. You know, you mentioned a few minutes ago that China buys far less from the United States than it sells to us. But you point out in the book, it is possible for both trading partners to benefit from what looks like an unequal trading relationship by allowing the country that buys more stuff to spend time and effort working on things it's better at producing. Talk us through that.
9: Yeah, so the main point is not all trade deficits are bad, right? It could be the case that you're running a trade deficit today, because you're essentially borrowing and you're investing, you know, in your future. You think about it as like, you know, the point of your life where you're not making any money and you're saving up and you're spending a lot of money to try to go to school, maybe to try to go to college, and you're investing in your future. So if the idea is that you're running a trade deficit today, but it's going to pay off for you in the future because you are taking what you're bringing in and maybe it's equipment and you're building plants and you're going to be more productive in the future, then those sorts of trade deficits can be okay, right? They can be relatively efficient. The difficulty is knowing what trade deficits and trade surpluses are okay and which ones aren't. Right. And as well as what the underlying causes of these things are. President Trump seems to think that the causes of them are tariffs, right? Or maybe the lack of use of tariffs, and that they can be solved with tariffs. And the unfortunate thing is there's really just no evidence to support that. You can see the use of tariffs, in fact, that he has imposed. Yes, our bilateral trade deficit with China has shrunk. We're now, you know, importing much less from China because of those tariffs. And so that gap between what we sell to them and what we buy from them has shrunk. But the overall trade deficit the United States has with the world has not changed substantially. And the reason for that is because that sort of thing is driven by bigger fundamentals of the American economy, right? Just the idea that, especially once the US government gets involved, Americans writ large, just we spend a lot more in terms of individuals and in terms of the government than we save and that we bring in and that the government taxes. And when you do that as an overall economy, you're going to tend to run these sorts of trade deficits. And so that's the issue, right? If you want to really tackle a trade deficit, you have to bring ultimately your fiscal house in order. You have to either, you know, raise taxes, cut government spending, things of that nature, address it through ways that really have nothing to do with tariffs.
8: 30 years or so ago, Chad, we were all bullish about, not everybody, but many people were bullish about free trade. Entirely free trade can create some hardships, though, right? Like if whole economies ultimately benefit from minimized trade restrictions, tell us about the industries and people employed within them that might indeed take a hit.
9: So economists have always known, or known for, you know, more than 100 years, that while trade creates benefits overall for an economy, for a country writ large, there are going to be industries, companies, and workers within a country that when you open up to trade are not going to benefit, and they're going to be hurt. And the reason why is that they're suddenly going to have to compete with a new source of competition that's now coming in from a foreign country that wasn't there before in the absence of trade, right? And so when China came along in the 1990s, in 2000s, it was

0: tackle the challenge that certain workers or communities are going to face, right? The idea would be, okay, let's help to retrain those workers. Let's help the communities establish new things that they might be good at that are 21st century industries, right? But in the absence of that, and that's what we've been very bad at doing in terms of domestic policy, you know, in my entire career at least, what ended up happening is those communities and individuals just ended up suffering, right? And so, yeah, and that, you know, perhaps contributed a bit to some of the rise of, you know, Donald Trump as a candidate, first in 2016. He has certainly used that narrative, right? The idea that there have been communities that were adversely affected by international trade as a really potent political force, you know, sort of pushing his campaigns forward, both in 2016 and certainly again in 2024. Again, overall, trade, you know, is beneficial for countries, and it has been absolutely beneficial for the United States. But at the same time, there are communities that, because of this new competition they suddenly had to face, they were making the same types of goods that China was good at producing. They were the ones that ultimately suffered.
1: 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His book is called How to Win a Trade War, An Optimistic Guide to an Anxious Global Economy. This is Think. I'm Chris Boyd. To the extent that President Trump is engaging in something that might fairly be called a trade war, is that culpable for the fact that a lot of the things we want to buy keep getting more expensive?
0: It's responsible for some of it, right? President Trump imposed a lot of tariffs in 2025, so many tariffs in 2025. There was some inflation, some increased prices that were directly attributable to that. And you even saw the administration take note of it, right? Late in the year, they realized, oh, wow, you know, we don't actually grow coffee in the United States. Why did we put tariffs on coffee? They removed some of those tariffs. So there was recognition that there, you know, were price effects and that this was driving, you know, some of the inflation that we saw in 2025. At the same time, right, there wasn't a huge amount of inflation last year. And I think some folks were surprised by that and said, well, with all the tariffs, I thought we were going to get so much inflation. What were the economists all wrong? And I think the answer to that was no. And part of the story behind that was the tariffs that President Trump imposed were actually quite complicated. So my favorite example to sort of explain this is the iPhone. You know, in February, March of 2025, President Trump suddenly imposed a 20% tariff on everything that we bought from China, and that included iPhones. And that was the first time ever that we had imposed tariffs on iPhones. So you might say, you know, and I was in the market at that stage for a new phone. So I thought, gosh, I'm going to be too late. I went to the Apple store and I was expecting to see prices, you know, 20% higher than they had been just a couple of months earlier. And that didn't turn out to be the case. And why was, at the same time that he had imposed 20% tariffs on iPhones coming in from China, he hadn't imposed those same tariffs on iPhones coming in from other countries, including India. And Apple had another supply chain already set up in India. And so what they did was to just ship the iPhones from their plants in India instead of from their plants in China. And so they didn't actually have to raise prices by all that much. And so it looks like there wasn't a price impact of those tariffs. But partially that was because some of the companies had prepared for the idea that President Trump was going to impose those tariffs, and they'd already worked around it by setting up alternative ways of getting that stuff into the United States. So the upshot is, it's a complicated story.
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15: This is Think. I'm Chris Boyd. Today we're talking about trade policy and tariffs. My guest is Chad P. Bown, Reginald Jones Senior Fellow at the Peterson Institute for International Economics and host of the Trade Talks podcast. He's also co-author of a book called How to Win a Trade War, An Optimistic Guide to an Anxious Global Economy. Chad, President Trump has made a number of unilateral trade pronouncements in this second term, some of which have been clawed back by the courts, and then sometimes they're sort of, rewritten, recapitulated. What powers is Congress supposed to have over U.S. trade policy according to the Constitution?
16: The Constitution, squarely puts trade policy into the hands of Congress. But what Congress has done over the years is to allocate some of that responsibility to the president. So kind of dating back to the 1930s, what it wanted to do was to get the president to go out and negotiate lowering tariffs with other countries and sort of being the representative of the United States and having tariffs done by this sort of one person. So they gave the president authority, and they've sort of delegated increasing authority to the president over time. So there are now all kinds of statutes out there where the president does actually have the right to impose tariffs, and it's because Congress has given him or her that right. Now, it turns out that one of those authorities was not President Trump's favorite law that he used in 2025, the IEEPA law, the International Emergency Economic Powers Act. That was the one that he used to impose those tariffs in April, Liberation Day, all the tariffs that he imposed on China. And in February of this year, that's the one that the Supreme Court says, no, you're not allowed to impose tariffs, at least the way you did so last year, under that law. And so what has happened since is his administration, since February of 2026, has gone to new laws or existing laws on the books, but different legal authorities, and tried to reconstruct all the tariffs that they had imposed last year, but doing it this year under different legal authorities. And so we're about, three quarters of the way through that process at the moment. There's one more big set of investigations. This is under a law called Section 301. That his U.S. trade representative is out there currently completing. But a lot of the tariffs that he had imposed last year that the Supreme Court rejected on February 20th, he has managed to reimpose this year under a new legal authority. Now, these two will be challenged and they will go through the courts. But these legal authorities this time around are much more standard. There's much more history of using tariffs under these guys. And so I think it's a bigger open question about, you know, whether the courts or if it gets there, whether the Supreme Court would ultimately strike down these types of tariffs.
15: If the Trump administration might be hoping for what are called stinky fish concessions, what are those?
16: Right, the stinky fish concessions. So this was the way that folks that we talked with for the book in Europe described what President Trump had done to them in 2025, which was essentially to throw a big stinky fish onto the table in the negotiations and say, here's your deal. And the idea is, you know, with the tariffs that they had imposed, the administration had imposed on Europe. And the idea is you spend so much time in those moments just trying to get rid of the stinky fish smell, right? That when you've managed to do so, you feel like you've accomplished something major. You've gotten rid of the stink. But, you know, all you've done is basically, you know, cleared the deck and really got nothing out of it. And so that's essentially where, you know, the Europeans found themselves last year. President Trump imposed a lot of tariffs. The Europeans negotiated. They ended up opening up their market a little bit to the United States. They didn't retaliate. But at the end of that negotiation, President Trump managed to keep a fair amount of the tariffs that he had imposed on Europe in place. He didn't remove them, including on German cars and a lot of other products that Americans buy.
15: Do most Americans who are not directly involved in international trade want a trade war? Like, I'm curious about how strong the public support is for the kinds of very aggressive U.S. trade policies that we're seeing now.
16: So historically, when you look at polling, Americans don't rank trade or tariffs as one of the top things that they care about. So, you know, this organization Pew does this poll every so often, especially in election years, asking Americans to rank, you know, what is it that's really going to drive your vote when you head to the ballot box this year? And unlike someone like me, who thinks about trade and tariffs, you know, every moment of every day of their lives, most Americans don't think about it very much at all. And so it really does rank at the bottom of the list for what it is they're doing. That being said, it's not as if they haven't mattered. And so there's actually some really new and interesting research that's come about that's looked at the impact all the tariffs that President Trump imposed back in his first term, right? Those were essentially on China. The argument was, well, we're going to do something. We're going to stand up for all the American workers that have been hurt by all those imports from China, you know, that have been coming in since the early 2000s. So when you looked at the data, what turned out to be the case was that President Trump's tariffs didn't really matter in terms of making the people that were in those really hurt areas, didn't make them better off. His tariffs didn't improve their wages, didn't improve their employment prospects. So it didn't make them didn't have a meaningful economic impact on their lives. That being said, it did look like it affected their voting behavior, right? Which suggests that maybe what matters sometimes, at least politically, is having it seem like you've got leaders out there that are willing to fight for you, even if it doesn't make a material difference, right? And in many respects, a lot of these tariffs aren't going to make a material difference, right? Even if the tariffs do end up bringing back manufacturing to the United States, those plants are unlikely to end up in the same places where the plants that left 20 years ago would be. The workers aren't going to be the same. In fact, many of the plants that are going to be built today aren't really going to use workers, right? They're going to be automated. There's going to be mainly, you know, robots running these things and not people. But that being said, right, the evidence, at least this early evidence, seems to suggest that there may be something, the idea of, you know, being seen to fight for the American worker can actually make a difference politically.
15: The automation thing is so interesting to me because, I mean, it's more than understandable that many Americans want things made here. They want to buy things made here. And the idea is that in addition to, like, purchasing American quality, you are helping keep some other American employed. But a modern, sophisticated economy is going to look for economies of scale, which are often, often mean that you use robots to make things that humans used to make on an assembly line.
16: Yeah. And I think, the argument that we try to make in the book is that many of President Trump's arguments in favor of tariffs, whether it's for manufacturing jobs, that doesn't seem like it's going to work. Whether it's, correcting the trade deficit, that doesn't seem like it's going to work. Raising enough revenue, that doesn't seem like it's necessarily going to work. But where it is important and why there is a trade war that does actually need to be fought right now is this concern about China, right? Is the concern that, China now is producing 90% of the world's permanent magnets, and we need those things. China is producing, a lot of semiconductors. It's at risk of dominating the global automotive industry. And we don't want to live in a world where China has massive amounts of market power, where China can basically be a monopolist and threaten to cut us off from inputs that we may need to make our economy run, or if they're final goods and they're the last, country set of companies that are making them, they could choose to raise prices against us. So that's the main argument that we make. It's that fear. It's the fear of the Chinese system and its willingness to weaponize its use of international trade against us sometimes. That's where there is an argument for fighting a trade war, using things like tariffs selectively, responsibly, using things like even sometimes subsidies and industrial policy to make sure that you build alternative sources of supply, whether it's in the United States or in America's partners or allies, right? Canada would be fine. Europe would be fine. Doing things like that is the trade war that needs to be fought, primarily to make sure we do have enough counterweight in terms of production to deal with the challenge that is China.
15: We're talking to Chad Bown about his book, How to Win a Trade War. This is Think. I'm Chris Boyd. Why was President Clinton so convinced that there would be vast benefits to ushering China into the World Trade Organization decades ago?
16: This is an idea that's been around for a really long time, right? The idea that increased international interdependence, increased international trade can actually facilitate peace. And the idea was China, when it was finally willing to, stop living in essentially an autarky by itself as a kind of hermit sort of economy and engage with the world by trading more, by being much more interdependent, it might become more like us. It might, in terms of not only its economy, but also its political system as well. And that could have a useful effect at sort of dampening, the excesses that might otherwise emerge in their political system. And I think that was really, the idea at the time. When people ask this question, was it a mistake to allow China into the World Trade Organization back in 2001, right, which was the culmination of the Clinton administration's policies of the 1990s. I think what people fail to contemplate is, well, if suppose that hadn't happened, what would have happened in its stead? It's not as if China was not going to engage with the world. It's not like it was going to continue to trade with the world. It was simply going to do so in some other way. And if it wasn't in a way that was, something like the WTO system, it might have been even more difficult for the United States and other countries to kind of track what China was doing. Maybe we didn't do enough to hold China's feet to the fire, right? To make sure that its economy became more market-oriented, that it got rid of subsidies, it got rid of state-owned enterprises, that its companies started behaving much more like ours. And I think there's some legitimate arguments there, but the idea that China shouldn't have been allowed into the WTO, right, I think it is, is kind of creating a false world that really just isn't useful to think through.
15: Chad, is a trade war by definition a zero-sum contest? Is it possible for both sides of trading transactions to benefit to similar degrees?
16: No. No. We would all be better off if we were not in a trade war, right? Trade wars are not only zero-sum, they're negative-sum. They're creating a smaller pie for the world. And so historically, that's why economists, people like me and Samaya, would say, don't fight a trade war, right? It's bad. You don't want to be doing that kind of thing. And we did say that for a very, very long time. And I think what's happened today or over the last few years to really change our mind in the position of others is the idea that because of China and the way its economy operates, we really have no choice but to engage in a trade war today. It's not the trade war necessarily that President Trump is fighting. President Trump seems to be fighting many, many trade wars, most of which we would argue are not worth fighting. But the one that is worth fighting is this one with China, its economic system, and President Xi Jinping, right? He gave this famous speech in 2020 where he outlined his view of the world. It's his famous dual circulation speech, where he said he imagined a world where China was not going to be reliant on the United States and all the Western economies for its supply chains, but he wanted the United States and all the Western economies to be very dependent on China for our supply chains. And when you begin to think about that, you say, that seems very asymmetric. That seems like it's not seeking the benefits of international trade and interdependence. That's imagining a world with one-way dependencies, everybody dependent on China. And so when he laid that out as a vision and then started to, you know, implement policies to further that vision, and then most recently has weaponized the results of that vision, where the areas where everyone is dependent on China, they're restricting our access to goods like permanent magnets and certain semiconductors. That's where you say to yourself, okay, we can't live like that anymore. That's the trade war that we have to fight back against. How do we fight against that? We use things like tariffs, some subsidies. We have to focus on creating alternative sources of supply in these areas where we're vulnerable to kind of take those weapons away from China in that instance. That's the trade war that we actually have to deal with.
15: Chad P. Bown is Reginald Jones Senior Fellow at the Peterson Institute for International Economics, host of the Trade Talks podcast, and co-author, along with Samaya Keynes, of the book How to Win a Trade War, An Optimistic Guide to an Anxious Global Economy. Chad, thanks so much for the conversation.
16: Thanks for having me.
15: Think is distributed by PRX, the Public Radio Exchange. Again, I'm Chris Boyd. Thanks for listening. Have a great day.
0: I'm Dr. Anthony Lizowitz, and this is Climate Connections. In Philadelphia's Eastwick neighborhood, heavy rain is cause for alarm.
17: If we're looking outdoors and the rain is coming hard, everyone is in a panic.
0: Lifelong resident Donna Johnson says during storms, water rushes in from upstream and fills the creeks in Eastwick. It overflows the banks, flooding streets and homes in the low-lying area. And the risks are growing as climate change causes more intense rain and rising seas worsen storm surge flooding from the nearby Delaware River. For a long time, residents have pushed for the city to address the problem.
17: It took so long for this concern to be a concern of more than just the neighbors.
0: But finally, momentum is building. The city has partnered with residents to develop a set of proposed solutions that was released this spring. It includes building an earthen levee, improving stormwater drainage, creating a wetland park to absorb water, and offering buyouts to help people in the most vulnerable spots move to higher ground. There's a long road ahead to secure funding and implement the projects, but Johnson's committed to keeping at it.
17: I love my neighborhood. It's home.
0: Climate Connections is produced by the Yale Center for Environmental Communication. 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

0: By in Philadelphia, this is Studio 2. I'm Cherry Gregg. More adult children are moving back in with their parents, nearly half of 18 to 29-year-olds. What's driving the trend? A rough job market, steep housing costs, and the high price of everyday life. Living with your parents used to carry a lot of stigma, the old failure to launch cliche, but that shame is fading as the realities of the current economy become impossible to ignore. So today, is multi-generational living going mainstream? What are the joys and trade-offs when adult children and parents share a roof? And what does it take to make cohabitating really work? If you're living with your parents or are a parent living with adult children, we'd love to hear from you. What's your experience been like? Call us 888-477-9499 or email studio2@whyy.org. All of that's coming up, but first, the news.
1: Live from NPR News in Washington, I'm Ryland Barton. The stage is set to replace outgoing Florida Governor Ron DeSantis. Congressman Byron Donalds won the Republican nomination. Democrats picked former Congressman David Jolly. That's according to a race call from the Associated Press. Jolly was a Republican in Congress, later switched to independent, and last year became a Democrat. Florida hasn't had a Democratic governor in decades, as Catherine Welch reports.
2: There is some precedent in the state for a party switcher to win an election. So, you know, in November, the independents get to chime in. This was kind of a closed primary where you had to be a Republican or Democrat registered to vote. So we'll see what these independents have to say come November.
1: Catherine Welch reporting. Wyoming and Alaska also have primaries today. In Alaska, 16 candidates are running for U.S. Senate. The top four vote-getters will advance. That includes former Democratic Congresswoman Mary Peltola, incumbent Republican Senator Dan Sullivan, and a Republican retired teacher, also named Dan Sullivan. The race could play a pivotal role in control of the Senate. The United Arab Emirates says Iran fired two missiles toward it. Iran denies the allegation. It would mark the first direct attack on that country by Iran in nearly 3 months. NPR's Aya Batraoui reports.
3: The UAE's defense ministry says the missiles fell in open water. That suggests Iran may be sending warning shots as the war, now in its sixth month, shows no sign of ending. Iran's Revolutionary Guard and top Iranian officials are insisting on specific concessions from the U.S., like unblocking billions in frozen dollars before they say they'll reopen the Strait of Hormuz. President Trump, meanwhile, posted a map of the region with a circle on the vital waterway, calling it, quote, new U.S. territory. The waterway was free for ships to transit before the war. Maritime tracking backed by the U.K.'s Royal Navy reports a ship was struck Tuesday while attempting to exit the Strait of Hormuz near Oman. It reported a casualty on the ship and says Oman's Coast Guard assisted the rest of the crew. Aya Batraoui, NPR News.
1: The Trump administration is imposing additional 50% tariffs on some Canadian goods at midnight. NPR's Emily Fang reports.
4: Trade negotiations have stalled over U.S. objections to Canadian tariffs on American cars and dairy and a boycott of American liquor that was levied in response to the first round of U.S. tariffs on Canada last year and President Trump's threats to make Canada the U.S.'s 51st state. Gary Hofbauer, a trade expert and fellow at the nonpartisan Peterson Institute in Washington, said the tariffs could also threaten the renewal of a major free trade agreement between the U.S., Mexico, and Canada.
5: What this does, it puts a real cloud on economic integration within North America.
4: Polls show the vast majority of Canadians do not support giving the U.S. any trade concessions. Emily Fang, NPR News, Washington.
1: Major U.S. stock indexes closed down today. This is NPR News from Washington. President Trump has been promoting new data showing U.S. prescription drug prices fell 0.8% in July and are down more than 3% from a year ago. The Trump administration credits its most favored nation drug deals and the Trump RX website, but experts say the picture is more complex. A Biden-era law also allows Medicare to negotiate drug prices. The drummer of the Texas rock band ZZ Top has died. Frank Beard was 77. NPR's Isabella Gomez Sarmiento has this appreciation.
6: Frank Beard started playing drums when he was 15 years old. As the 1960s turned over into the 70s, a young Beard joined what would become ZZ Top. ZZ Top gained steady recognition for their rollicking blues-based sound through the 1970s and 80s. Guitarist Billy Gibbons and bassist Dusty Hill also became known for their matching sunglasses and long beards. But Frank Beard, ironically enough, spent most of his time in the band as its unbearded member. Following news of Beard's death, Gibbons issued a statement on Beard's passing, saying, quote, "His signature backbeat was key to keeping ZZ on top." According to Gibbons, ZZ Top will resume its current tour this weekend. Isabella Gomez Sarmiento, NPR News.
1: Residents of the Swiss village of Kondersteg face a looming threat from an unstable mountain rock formation called Spitze Stei. The formation could trigger a massive landslide. The risk is linked to thawing permafrost and glacier dynamics due to climate change. Locals say they are aware but not afraid, thanks to precautions and monitoring. This is NPR News from Washington.
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0: On Tuesday, August 18th, welcome, friends, on Into the Program. I'm Cherry Gregg.
9: And I'm Kevin McCrory, in for Avi Wolf-Manarin.
0: So, Kevin, for generations, there was a pretty clear picture of what becoming a successful adult in America looked like. You grew up, you got a job, or you went to college, and eventually you got out of your parents' house. Mm-hmm. And if you came back, well, we even invented a phrase for that. It was called failure to launch.
9: Saw that movie?
0: Yeah, I saw that movie too. But what if the failure isn't the young adult moving home? What if it's an economy where rent, groceries, childcare, and home ownership have become increasingly difficult to afford alone? And what if there's something else we've got wrong? Maybe the idea that becoming an adult means needing other people less. So multi-generational living is on the rise in America. In fact, nearly a third of adults under age 35 and half under 30 live at home with parents. And so today we're asking, is moving back home really moving backward? In the age of isolation, could multi-generational living be an answer? And we've got two great guests who have thought a lot about this topic. They've also lived it. And of course, we'd love to hear from you. If you've moved back in with your parents, or if you're a parent sharing a home with an adult child, we'd love to hear your experience. What has it been like? Do y'all have chores? What happens when somebody has a date or, you know, a romantic evening? We'd love to hear how you worked everything out. 888-477-9499. The email is studio2@whyy.org. And if you're watching on Facebook or YouTube, you can leave those experiences in the live chat. I mean,
9: it taps into a real trend, Cherry,
0: yeah.
9: And especially that seems to have taken off after the pandemic. And with obviously what everything that's been happening in the housing market, you understand how hard it out there it is for many people. And so it's a real reexamination of what it means to mature through certain milestones in life. And I think it's going to be a fascinating conversation today.
0: Yeah. Yeah. And I mean, no more. It's not the slacker thing, because people are many of these folks are fully employed, and it's just hard out here. So we're going to talk about that. Again, 888-477-9499. Email studio2@whyy.org. And like always, Kevin, we have our trio of local news stories.
9: Yeah, story number one. Philadelphia police are searching for a man wearing a Chucky mask who has been terrorizing people in the early morning hours near City Hall. Officers released video footage yesterday and detailed an encounter where a masked man approached a jogger last Wednesday morning around 5:15 a.m., and he ran up to the woman holding his cell phone and asking her if she was, quote, ready to die. Extremely frightening scene, yeah, with the woman screaming for help, the attacker running off into the suburban station concourse. Police believe the suspect is between 16 and 20 years old. Our news partners at 6ABC caught up with another woman who says she had an interaction with this masked man just before this scene with the jogger. This woman is named Tamika, and she says she kicked him in the chest and that something seemed very off about the attacker.
10: So then I turned around, I started yelling at him, don't follow me, you know, screaming at him. And at that point, I put up my hands as if I was going to fight. I blocked my face, made sure that my center line was protected. And then he also started to put his hands up, but I could tell that he had never been in a fight before.
9: So the suspect is facing charges including terroristic threats, harassment, simple assault, and intimidation. Mm. Anyone with tips is asked to contact Philadelphia police. But Cherry, I mean, just a very unnerving story.
0: Yeah.
9: In the heart of our city, just disturbing image and disturbing scenes. And hopefully the police can find this person quickly.
0: Yeah, and the police has said in one of the press conferences that I saw, they thought this guy might have been recording these interactions because he had his cell phone right. out the entire time. And, you know, I don't recommend what Tamika did, sort of standing her ground, because it could have gone any way. Yeah. But, you know, she was able to best him a little bit. And, you know, but I hope he stops, because I think about this. This is Philadelphia. A lot of people are licensed to carry. Mm-hmm. You can't terrorize people in this way, because it could go south really, really quickly. So hopefully the police will identify this suspect and this. You know, these terror incidents will stop.
9: Yeah. Story number two, Cherry.
0: Story number two. There is a war of words going on in Pennsylvania's first congressional district race. Democrat Bob Harvey has challenged incumbent Republican Congressman Brian Fitzpatrick to a duel. Oops, I mean, four debates. Shout out to the Philadelphia Inquirer for documenting this back and forth. And so let me just break it down. So Harvey's campaign challenged Fitzpatrick to four debates. The Inky reached out to Fitzpatrick's campaign, which said, "We'll up you." They countered by saying they'll do 10 debates, but only if Harvey releases files related to an FBI investigation that Fitzpatrick and his supporters claim focuses on Harvey. Harvey's campaign manager says there are no such files, and Fitzpatrick knows that. He says that, you know, he's never been under investigation. So, according to the Inquirer, the Democrat has filed a defamation lawsuit against a pro-Fitzpatrick PAC that has made claims around this FBI investigation. So, to make a long story short, this has led to a lot of back and forth and harsh words between the two candidates and their campaigns. Harvey claims that Fitzpatrick has refused to answer questions here at home and has nothing to show for his 10 years in Congress. And of course, Fitzpatrick's basically doubling down on this FBI investigation. So right now, the two sides are at a stalemate. And I have to say, this is not good for voters, because, you know, it's been years since the residents of the first district have had a chance to witness a debate or to hear from candidates on either side in that kind of way. Fitzpatrick did not debate his challenger back in 2024. And according to reporting, the last time Fitzpatrick announced an in-person public town hall was back in 2017.
9: Hmm. Interesting. It's difficult to unwind in this case, but I think we should just mention, like, what's happening here is the FBI at some point did a probe into the Pensbury School District.
0: Mm-hmm.
9: And it seems at another point interviewed some people related to Falls Township and Pensbury. Now, Bob Harvey was a Falls Township supervisor, and he testified before a grand jury in specifically that Pensbury School District case. So he testified in a case, it seems, against something that was happening related to political donations and contracts in Pensbury School District. There was no wrongdoing allegation leveled against Bob Harvey, but the fact that there's just murkiness in what did he testify about and what's going on in this case, Fitzpatrick seems to be seizing on that as an opportunity to maybe draw some scrutiny against Harvey, which Harvey says isn't warranted. So that's kind of what's happening in this case.
0: But you're wondering why this is tied to whether or not there's a debate.
9: Right. So, yeah, I don't know what to say about that, other than we here at WHYY in Studio 2 have been trying to book a debate with Bob Harvey and Brian Fitzpatrick ourselves. We haven't gotten anywhere yet on that. We are very open to them being on the show, whether or not they're debating back and forth, whether or not we do 25 minutes with one candidate, 25 minutes with the other candidate. We're open to that. We're working on that. So if anybody in those campaigns is listening, we are ready to take that phone call.
0: Yeah, and I think the voters deserve to hear from both candidates.
9: Yep.
0: In this district race. So, third story.
9: Yeah, story number three, Cherry. Do you think we need a museum centered on the worst, most stereotypical characteristics of Philadelphians? Do you enjoy museums that are free?
0: I like free museums. I'm
9: and
0: from
9: D.C. Do you want to go to a museum that's 300 square feet of space in a guy's Fishtown apartment?
0: That seems a bit small.
9: Well, the Museum of the Philadelphian is coming next month with a claim of being an unapologetic micro-museum about Philadelphia's people, and specifically leaning into the booing, battery-throwing, hitchbot-destroying side of city residents. The guy behind it is Brian Adolph, and he tells Philly Mag that, quote, it's about the personality and the attitude, but really, at its heart, it's a love letter to the city and the people of the city. He plans on opening Friday, Saturday, and Sunday, starting in late September. Cherry, are you going to be, getting your name on the list for opening weekend here?
0: I don't know. I mean, some examples of exhibits, by the way, I want to say that, a dismembered and decapitated hitchbot, Brian says he's going to give the full story because Philadelphians did offer to fix hitchbot.
9: Right, right.
0: And they offered to raise money for hitchbot. So, you know, there is a little bow there.
9: My gut here is like, I kind of think the Philadelphians are mean. The trope is tired at this point. Like, it's just become such a stereotype, and there's so many counterexamples, but for some reason we still love it even though we hate it, and we keep perpetuating it even though there's plenty of other examples. So I do like, with this museum, he does seem to be saying he's going to call out the positives as
0: positive. And so I would nominate that Tamika's boot.
9: Ooh.
0: That kicked the Chucky mask wearing guy in the chest.
9: Yeah.
0: That, to me, that's a hero. We have a lot of Philadelphia heroes.
9: That's true.
0: And I think that they should be included in the Museum of the Philadelphia.
9: You should start a Philadelphia Heroes Museum.
0: It shouldn't always be.
9: You should call it the Good Souls Museum.
0: I know. I feel like there's so many good things that we could be highlighting. Tough, because that toughness has a good side. You know, Philadelphians aren't nice, but they are kind.
9: Right. We don't need another museum about throwing snowballs at Santa Claus and batteries.
0: But
9: it
0: says a lot that it's only 300 square feet.
9: Right.
0: That, I mean, it's going to be very small. So there's that part. 300 square foot. That's how much that part fits into a museum. And so coming up, we're going to be talking about multi-generational living. Are you a parent living with adult children? Are you a child who had to move back home as an adult? 888-477-9499. 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
0: And welcome back to Studio 2 here on WHYY. I'm Cherry Gregg. More young adults are living with mom and dad than ever before. Nearly half of 18 to 30-year-olds. Whether it's the uncertain job market or sky-high housing costs, an increasing number of adult children, they're sharing their roof with their parents. And living with your folks, it used to invite some snickering, right? Little stigma, proof that you couldn't hack it on your own. But given today's economy and the shrinking opportunities for young people, that stigma is fading. So today, we're talking about the pros and cons of living with your folks as an adult. Is multi-generational living going mainstream? What does it say about our modern society? And what's the secret to peaceful cohabitation? And as always, we'd love to hear from you, our listeners. If you've moved back in with your parents or are a parent who is sharing a home with an adult child, we'd love to hear your experience. What's it like to live with your parents again? And for parents, what's it like to live with your adult children? Who does what chores? We'd love to hear the nitty gritty a little bit. 888-477-9499. The email is studio2@whyy.org. And for our Facebook and YouTube folks, you can comment in the live chat. And we have two great guests who have experienced both sides of this trend as an adult and as a parent. And let me introduce them. We have Samantha Paige Rosen. She's a writer with the and the author of Living Together, Reimagining Community in the Age of Disconnection. And we also have Julie Lithcott Hames, the author of How to Raise an Adult and the forthcoming book, The Not So Empty Nest, A How-To Guide for Parents and Adult Children Living Together. Samantha and Julie, welcome to Studio 2.
15: Thanks for having me.
0: And hello, Julie. Can you hear me, Julie?
16: It's great to be here. Thanks so much for having me, Sherry.
0: Yes. And so I wanted to sort of start the conversation because both of you have experienced sort of on both sides of this, living with adult parents, maybe even having to bring in someone who is an adult into the home. And so I want to sort of start with where you both realize that this was not just a personal thing, that this was becoming a nationwide trend. When was the moment, and I'll start with you, Julie, that you realize, okay, it's not just me. This is happening all over.
16: Yeah. So in March of 2020, as was the case for many families, my young adult children came back home. My eldest was 20. He had just been dealing with some mental health issues, left college, and was kind of really down and out when the pandemic hit. And so he came home, which was quite natural, but then he stayed. And even as he began to get well in terms of his mental health and he got a full-time job and the world was starting to open up, our son showed no signs of leaving. And here I am, the expert of this parenting book, How to Raise an Adult, the premise of which is you got to be independent. Mm. The underpinning of which was you got to be up or out of your parents' home by 18 or 21. And so I felt like a failure. Not just my son was failing, but I, this parenting author, was failing. So I grew curious about, well, why is this happening? Is it only happening in my house? And of course, the answer was no. My news feed was continually filled with stories of young adults who either never left or returned home and were staying. And I began to appreciate, as I put two and two together, hey, whether it's mental health issues, whether it's the cost of living, whether you're just really relationally close and you like each other in terms of the parents of millennials and the parents of Gen Zs being closer to them relationally than we Gen Xers were to our parents, it makes sense for all kinds of reasons. So it was that personal sort of sense of failure that got me curious and made me realize, no, it's happening all over. Let's figure out how we can get people to be good at it.
0: Yeah. And so, Samantha, you've been writing about communal living and from a broader context, but you moved back in with your parents at one point. When did you realize it wasn't just you? This was a bigger issue and it was happening with a lot of people.
15: Yeah, so it was a couple years into living with my parents. I moved back in with them in 2019. It was maybe 9 months before COVID hit. And I didn't know anyone else who, my age, 29 years old, who was living with their parents. For me, it was due to kind of burnout and stress from a job. And my parents were like, come home. But I would say maybe 6 months into COVID times, I started to see that people were uprooting their lives to move back in with their parents or aunts, uncles, grandparents, whether it was due to losing their jobs or just being incredibly isolated.
0: Mm-hmm.
15: And then I think from there, as the housing market continued to get more and more expensive, we've just seen more and more of it. And I think to me, this feels like proof that, you know, life's transitions aren't necessarily a failure in the way that we've been taught that they are, but rather, you know, sometimes there is an ebb and flow that family support for long or short term can be helpful for. I didn't want to move out of my parents' home. I stayed for 6 years. And now we live across the street from each other. And that support continues to be really helpful, even when positive things happen. Like, I launched my book. It was incredibly busy. And I needed support.
17: Yeah. And that makes me wonder. And by the way, I want to read a quick comment. Natasha on Facebook says, I allowed my grown children to stay at home in order to save, make mistakes, and grow into adulthood. Each of them are successful in their careers and live on their own. I didn't have this option due to being in the foster care system. So Natasha gave her kids something she didn't necessarily have when she was growing into being a young adult. And so I want to ask you this, Julie. How do we get here to this place where there was this stigma? Because now we're talking about erasing the stigma, and both of you have had experiences on the opposite sides of having to bring a kid home, going home. It seems like to me, communal living near family, it used to be the way. It seemed like it was a way, and it was the way, and it is the way in a lot of cultures around the world.
16: That's right. That's right. Cherry, you just hit the nail on the head. It's the way humans have always lived since the beginning of humankind. It only recently fell out of favor in the United States post-World War II. So from about the late 1940s until COVID, it was uncommon in the U.S. for adult children to be living at home in the mainstream. But let me caveat that in many communities, African-American communities, Latino communities, immigrant communities, it has never not been the norm to live at home. But what we're seeing now is in the mainstream, we look at these large numbers, you know, 50% of 18 to 30 year olds are living at home now, right? So what has changed? The point is, when did we stop living at home and why? And here's what happened. Post-World War II, the GIs came home from winning World War II. The government handed them the GI Bill, said, go get your higher education. It was heavily subsidized. It was sort of really easy to go get further training and education. The local governments were building suburbs across America. This concept of zoning, single-family homes were being built. They were neighborhoods were created. They were very inexpensive. And the minimum wage in that era, believe it or not, everybody, just hold your breath, minimum wage supported a man, his wife, and their child. Very gendered language appropriate to the time. But the point is, your minimum wage job meant you could afford a freaking house because the government was making all of this possible.
17: Those
16: were
17: the days.
16: And really, the capitalist engine was saying, hey, young adult, get out there. You don't need to live at home. Be independent. Move out. Get your own house. Buy your own refrigerator. Buy your own washing machine. Begin to be a consumer in this capitalist economy as an individual. Mm. So it drove that capitalist engine. Conditions were very good. So when grandpa today says, when I was your age, I owned a house and had a, you know, it's like, grandpa, yeah, things have changed. We have failed to create the macroeconomic conditions that would allow people to get up and out of their parents' home and get their own place. It is no longer possible because wages and salaries are here and the cost of living is here, if not here. You're not supposed to spend more than 30-40% of your wages or salaries on your housing. So what do you do when society has failed to build enough housing such that you can't enter the market?
17: Yeah.
16: You live at home and it isn't failure.
17: Yeah, it isn't failure. By the way, if you move back with your parents or a parent sharing a home with an adult child, we'd love to hear your experience. What's it like to live with your parents again? And for parents, what's it like to live with your adult children? The number to call is 888-477-9499. The email is studio2@whyy.org. And for our Facebook and YouTube viewers, you can comment in the live chat. Let me read a couple comments. Charito on Facebook says, I have two out of my five kids living at home. One of them is 26 years old and he's a teacher. The second is 29 years old and she's a radiologist. She also has a baby girl. I have no problem with them staying home and building a strong financial foundation. Everything is very expensive nowadays, and we all are collaborating at home. We have a caller, Anita from Conshohocken, on the line. Anita, you're on Studio 2. What's your question or comment?
18: Hi.
17: Hi.
18: My comment is families need to stick together. My son and his two daughters had moved in a while ago. He is now married and moved to Ohio, but we still have one of his daughters with us. She's been with us for 12 years. She works two jobs and can't afford an apartment. Living in Conshohocken is beyond anyone's means at this point, but it is good to have her here and knowing that she's okay and being taken care of.
17: Yeah, thank you. Anita from Conshohocken on the line. sharing her story. I mean, Samantha, love to hear your reaction to that. And you moved in with your parents. Like you said, you burnout. Tell us a little bit about that story as you react with what Anita had to say. Her parents, she loves having, you know, the daughter there. Go ahead.
15: Yeah, that's so sweet to hear, Anita. When I moved back in with my parents, I had been out of the house since I was 18. I went to college, then, you know, always had pretty much a job. And I had had a particular series of jobs that just were incredibly exhausting and made it really stressful and difficult in a mental sense and even a physical sense with chronic pain that I think had some to do with the mental strain to even, you know, do what I needed to do in my household, to do all the chores by yourself and always cook by yourself. And so I think in addition to my parents, being kind enough and having the space and the means enough to tell me to, okay, you know, it's time to chuck that job. It's not serving you. Come home. I think that, you know, the collaboration on things like chores, cooking, cleaning is incredible. I think it was about $20,000 of student loans left when I moved in with my parents. And, you know, having some financial relief not only allowed me to get well, figure out what I wanted to do for work, which I very quickly did. Within 3 months, I'd started my own business because I was well and motivated and felt, you know, somewhat cared for. But I was able to pay off my student loan so much faster and eventually save for the townhouse that I now was able to buy in this crazy housing market.
17: And I just love that. And so, you know, Julie, I think about there's a difference between the story that you hear Samantha telling, the story of your son Avery moving home. And I think I got your son's name right.
16: That's actually my daughter. My son is Sawyer.
17: Sawyer, your son who moved home, Sawyer. And you think about, because there's this the stigma, the idea of who lives at home, you know, and I want you to peel that back, because there's a difference between, you know, an adult child who decides to move home because for whatever reason, they're working, they're doing all the things, they're helping out, and the other child that people think, oh, they're a slacker, they can't hack it, they're failing to launch. Can you help us build that distinction and walk us through how you even shifted your own mindset as someone who thought you failed when your son moved home?
16: So I've gone from you're a failure if you're living in your parents' home, I was really of that mindset, to being an adult isn't about where you live, it's about how you behave. And so the question is, when that adult child, as I call them, I try not to say young adult because some are 32, you know, that adult child is living with parents or grandparents, are they behaving their age or are they behaving like a 15-year-old or like an 11-year-old? This gets to the issue of how is the work of the household distributed? Mm-hmm. This is a lifestyle that comes with all kinds of blessings.
17: Yeah.
16: My shift really happened when my son got well, my son got work. We began talking to him about why his room was so messy and could he help out more with chores. We gained confidence. We didn't know what role a parent was supposed to play in the life of an adult child because none of this was scripted for us, right? Those of us who are Gen X and boomers, we thought you just left home. We didn't know how to parent someone who came back. So we were figuring out through family therapy, but we began to sort out, you know, how to have the tough conversations and also not to behave from a place of my house, my rules. I'm the parent. I'm in charge. Right? That doesn't work. If it worked when they were 0 to 18, that's one thing. But now that they're adults, no adult wants to be told what to do like they're in the military when it's their house. So you got to get to a place where you're not levying your power that comes with your age and stage as a parent, but rather, how can we foster mutual respect? We all matter. We're all at a different age and stage. How can we contribute equitably? Not the same amount, if some of us have more resources than others, but what are you doing to have skin in the game so you feel you are cooperating in the running of this house, from groceries to chores to paying some of the bills? How decisions get made. We're all adults here is kind of the new mantra. How can we respect one another we have a mantra in our house, which is we cannot not talk about things. We got to talk about things. And talking about the little things on a regular basis makes it easier to talk about the harder things when they arise. And then intentional rituals to strengthen your relationships help make all of the tough conversations easier because you're getting to know each other better and you're getting to develop a deeper bond.
17: I love that. And by the way, if you have an experience you'd like to share, the number to call, 888-477-9499. The email is studio2@whyy.org. And for our YouTube and Facebookers, you can put those experiences in the live chat. Again, if you've moved in back in with your parents or you're a parent sharing a home with an adult child, we'd love to hear your experience. I'm going to bring in another caller. We have Bill from West Grove on the line. Bill, you're on Studio 2. What's your experience?
19: Hey, thanks for taking my call. So I moved back in with my parents out of college. And then again, about 6 years later, when I was actually married, my wife and I moved in. Don't need to go into the reasons for that. But what happened, as your guest was saying, was navigating a new adult relationship with my parents.
17: Mm.
19: I now have my son was teaching in Spain for a couple of years. He's landed back with us and kind of going through that same thing of renegotiating that adult relationship. And added on to that, I now have a 95-year-old mother that I'm the primary

0: What was the moment that you think, oh, wow, I see my mom or my dad as a fully formed person outside of their parental, you know, connection to me?
1: Yeah, that's a great question. As I said, I ended up living with them right out of college. And then again, you know, my wife and I were in a job transition period and lived with them for a bit. And I think it was at that point where, you know, I'm married and I'm living with them and realizing they're dealing with a marital relationship, even though I've been living a long time together, that they're still got friction in there and they're dealing with that and we're dealing with it, you know, with my wife. And it was suddenly like, we're just adult people trying to figure this all out.
0: Yeah. Respect. Thank you so much, Bill from Westgrove. Samantha, you know, when was the moment that you're living with your parents? You had lived there and then you moved out for years, for a decade plus. You were living on your own. And was it like sort of tricky that they, when you came back, was it like, you know, you're still Samantha, our child, and how did you sort of build that boundary and stand the ground and create that adult relationship?
2: Yeah, that's a great question. And I think that, you know, Bill and Julie and I are all alluding to the fact that this has to be really intentional and you have to see all the people in the household as fully formed people. I think that for me, I was lucky in that I had lived with my parents for like, you know, summers in grad school. So, you know, from 1 month to 2 months at a time. And we did get along as friends. And so there was never a statement at any point before I moved in long term or during where we were like, okay, we are now friends.
0: it just kind of formed.
2: You are person, I am person. But I think that we had kind of a foundation of, you know, yes, they are my parents and I am their child and they like being parental, but we also saw each other as friends each time I was able to come back and they kind of saw me in my development and I saw them in theirs becoming empty nesters. I have two younger sisters, but I got to see them in different iterations as I came back for a week or weeks at a time. And so that felt a little bit more organic. But, you know, it doesn't mean that there wasn't friction.
0: Yeah.
2: And that's something that I have all throughout my book is like, this is absolutely not a case for communal living is rosy all the time. Mm-hmm. It's more like, these are the realities, these are the frictions, and what do we have to do to work through those? Because the truth is that many of us are going to be in situations, especially like Bill's, where, you know, you have an aging parent, younger kids, you're all living together, and how are you intentional and communicative around that so that it can be a nice experience that everyone can look back on, even if it also has challenges.
0: Yeah. And by the way, we have another Julie on the line who wrote in who says, I'm an adult under 35 and living with my mom has been completely necessary. Beyond the financial benefits, we've been able to support each other through serious health situations. Plus, since we're in the same field, I get to learn from my mom and collaborate with her on professional projects. We're coming up on a break pretty soon, Julie, but I'd love to get your take sort of from the parents' perspective when you started really seeing your son Sawyer you know, and he actually stepped up and helped you through a very trying time with your own parents.
3: Yeah, thank you for that. And shout out to Bill and to Julie for, you know, sort of bringing into the conversation what it's like when there are caregiving needs involved. That's certainly what shifted things for us. My mother, with whom my partner and I have owned a home for 25 years, so I was that young 30-something who bought a house with my mother. That's a different, you know, it's a related story and gives me a different perspective on things. But anyway, she was aging, she was ill, she had cancer and dementia. And as Sawyer was moving from, you know, mental health struggles, unemployed, can't get off the couch, to addressing those things with our support, my mother's health was diminishing. As he was getting well, she was declining, and we all lived together. And we got to a point where he became one of her regular caregivers. And caregiving, as everyone knows, is scary and hard and sad. And at the same time, my partner and I were going through our own financial challenges. So our son had the full-time job and the benefits and the paycheck. And we were struggling and grandma was dying. And I looked at him and I said, I don't know how we'd be doing any of this without you. And I think that's the moment I knew. My son is a full-fledged adult. We all live together. And thank goodness he's here because his presence is bringing us untold blessings.

0: and benefits. Truly a bonus to have him back in the house.
1: Yeah, that's a beautiful thing. And I'd love to, we're going to talk about, we're going coming up on a break, and on the other side of the break, we're going to dig into the pros and cons of this type of communal living, because there's a lot of beauty that comes from that the kids, the adults, children get, also the parents get, and it's multi-generational living can be very beautiful. We'll also talk about some of the rules on how people navigate some of the stickier situations. And again, we'd love to hear from you. If you're an adult who had to move back home with parents, or a parent that's sharing a home with an adult child, we'd love to hear your experience. 888-477-9499. The email is studio2@whyy.org. We have a caller on the line. We have a bunch of comments we're going to get to. This is Studio 2. We'll see you on the other side of this break. We'll be right back.

0: Tomorrow at noon on Studio 2, we're talking testosterone. Defense Secretary Pete Hegseth announced low T screenings for U.S. soldiers, which many doctors are skeptical of. But research shows average testosterone levels among men have been dropping over the decades. In response, some men are opting for hormone injections. We'll dive into the science and culture around testosterone tomorrow at noon, right here on WHYY.
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2: 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He said, for a conscious organism, there is something it is like to be that organism.
1: But how does consciousness actually emerge from the physical structures in the brain? 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
0: Tonight at 11 on WHYY. And welcome back to Studio 2 here on WHYY in Philadelphia. I'm Cherry Gregg. So today we're talking about the record number of adult children moving back in with their parents and the economic conditions that are driving this trend. But before we get back to that conversation, I want to shout out a live broadcast event that we have coming up next week. The Philadelphia International Classic, or Cycling Classic, is back after a decade hiatus. And Studio 2, guess what? We will be broadcasting from the course ahead of race weekend. We'll be at Manayunk at Love City Brewing on Thursday, August 27th. 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Again, whyy.org/event. And everyone who comes, you get a beer on us. You might want to be there. I hope to see you there. Again, Thursday, August 27th. Now let me reintroduce our guests. We have Samantha Page Rosen, writer and author of Living Together, Reimagining Community in the Age of Disconnection, and Julie Leithcott-Hames, author of How to Raise an Adult and the forthcoming book, The Not So Empty Nest, a how-to guide for parents and adult children living together. And of course, we'd love to hear from you, our listeners. Our question of the day once again is, if you've moved back in with your parents, or you're a parent sharing a home with an adult child, we'd love to hear your experience. What's it like to live with your parent again? And for parents, what's it like to live with your adult children? 888-477-9499. The email is studio2@whyy.org. And for our Facebook and YouTubers, you can put your comments in the live chat. Let's bring in another caller. We have Dot from Southampton on the line. Dot, you're on Studio 2. What's your experience?
3: Hi, thank you for taking my call. 3 years ago, our daughter was pregnant with twins, number 4 and 5.
0: Oh, wow.
3: And to help them get a bigger home. And we did, and my husband and I, then she asked us to build an addition on if we were interested in that. So that's what we did. So we were there for a year before we built the addition, and now we help out with the children, which we love, and the game plan is we're in our 70s, so they will help us as we age. We had my parents when the house we built, so my daughter knew nothing else than living with multi-generational living.
0: Yeah.
3: Anyway, it's a good thing,
0: yeah,
3: and it works.
0: Well,
3: it works.
0: Well, thank
3: you. You have to have your, your mouth closed at times.
0: Sometimes it's better not to say it. Yes, Dot from Southampton talking about it. And, Samantha, it's not lost on me that you used the time to really pay off debt and to save up to buy the house right across the street. And so can you talk, I would love to hear both of you talk about some of the pros and cons of this type of living situation, because if done right, having that support from your mom or dad can really set you up for a good, solid life, right?
4: Yeah, absolutely, Cherry. When I graduated from college, I moved 3,000 miles away and had lived in apartments ever since. So I had not saved up the kind of money that that frankly is needed to buy or, you know, buy a home or have, you know, a really substantial savings despite always being independent, always working.
0: Mm-hmm.
4: And so the financial benefits were very real of living with my parents. they wouldn't let me pay rent at all, but I would try and pay, you know, some incidentals. But even if you are paying rent and splitting the cost, I think that it is still cheaper. Yeah. Cheaper. Sharing household goods is cheaper, and that's something we do now, even living across the street. For me, I live alone now, and I cannot eat all my food. Like, it will go bad. And so I just said in an interview, like, a shared bag of carrots isn't going to fix the societal ills that yeah. we have necessarily. But food waste does go down. And I'm always doing that with my parents back and forth. You and I were just talking about, again, in the food category, having a home-cooked meal
0: that you did not prepare,
4: however many days a week that happens, is incredible. And for me, you know, even just the casual moments with my parents, the kind of mundane time, the company that I had, you know, being able to turn to someone and say, hey, you just want to watch this thing on TV. You know, we don't even have to talk, but I'm not alone, right?
0: Yeah, yeah.
4: Or even, for whatever reason, this always happened where we would be cleaning up from dinner and somehow, like, my dad would be humming and then I would be singing. And, like, sure, I can sing alone and do my dishes when I'm by myself, but I don't. Yeah. And there is something nice about that interdependence, you know, and mundane social time that you don't have to plan for and you don't have to schedule or negotiate.
0: And it's almost like, and Julie, you can chime in here, because it's almost like it's a cure to the isolation, you know, epidemic that is so many people are suffering from. You have, multi-generational living is a cure to that.
5: 100%. So remember, everybody, this is how humans have always lived. We are in this technological moment where we're globally connected, yet disconnected from the people in our neighborhoods and families often. And so coming back to the house and living together is a return to what has always been the strongest structure supporting human beings and thriving. I'll add to the pros, the financial, whether it's current bills or long-term planning, the pros around connection, community, combating loneliness, as we've said. I would call it the mutuality of care. Samantha has done a great job of sharing with us what that's been like for her. Whether somebody needs childcare help, somebody is an elder who needs support, someone is chronically ill, or just short-term circumstances needing care, Samantha used the word interdependence. And that's really the moment we're trying to get to. It's not, I'm independent, I don't need people. It's like, no, I'm independent, meaning I'm capable of doing a lot, but I'm also here to support you, and I know you're here to support me. And that's when multi-generational living really hums or sings, as is the case with Samantha's family. In our family, we howled. This is going to sound crazy, but we have this ritual of, like, you walk into the house and you howl like a wolf, like, oh, like, I'm home. And you listen. Oh, no, it's crazy. But I did this because I read somewhere the wolves aren't howling at the moon. They're howling for each other. And when I heard that, I got chills. I was like, my God, where are my peeps? Where are my wolves? When I come into my house and I howl and my son or husband howls back, I'm like, I belong. I'm not alone on this spinning marble. The cons are... privacy. Yeah. Let's just get down to brass tacks.
0: Let's get it. Let's get to
5: privacy.
0: It.
5: Privacy. If you're an adult of a certain age and you're an empty nest and you're still in love with your partner and your kids are gone and then they move back, you're like, wait a minute.
0: Because we had some
5: alone time finally. We all need privacy for various reasons. And negotiating that and being adult enough to talk about that is, I think, an important component of this.
0: Because if you're, and it's both sides, because if you're, you know, you still got it going on with the partner, you know, and you got the kids come back, you know, that alone time, that romantic time could be hampered by having an adult child. Also, if you're an adult child dating, how do you navigate that? Do y'all put, like, the scarf on the doorknob? Like, what, what are the rules of this? Samantha, Julie, break it down.
5: Well, go ahead, Samantha.
4: It sounds like Julie maybe had more intentional conversations with her children than my parents had with me about their needs. But I will say that, you know, from my perspective, I made sure that I was, like, out and about on weekend nights. You know, my parents didn't want to tell me to go away I don't know what transpired while I was gone.
0: Did they pump up the music? You didn't.
4: I don't know what transpired, but I did. I definitely did make sure that I was not always around. And I was like, let me just give them there. They can choose what to do with it. I'm going to give them their space, especially on weekend nights. And for me, I did date. I would go out on dates. My parents, they were a little bit nosier than I liked.
0: Mm-hmm.
4: Because every first date is like so promising. And I was like, guys, it's not that promising. Let me just go on this date. You don't need to know their name. Let me out. I kind of had to put a damper on the conversation around it. I did not bring people back to my house with my parents. But I have friends. I have a friend who lives with her parents. She's in her late 20s. She's been doing it ever since she graduated from college. And she just told me that, you know, her mom goes away for the weekend. That's when the partner gets to come over. And so I think I'd be really curious to hear about some of Julie's more direct conversations. But at the very least, I think there was like respectful shuffling of space that allowed for things to be fine.
0: You guys were very polite. Yeah, okay. I'm just going to go away.
4: You're polite. Well, I would have been more direct.
0: Y'all holding a lot of hands in the kitchen. So I'm going to I'm going to disappear. Like, that's what it is. So what did you do, Julie?
5: I love the polite conversation approach. I tell you what, we had to get more direct because we realized we felt like we were sneaking around and we were like teenagers who weren't supposed to. We're like, this is our
0: house. That would make it cool, though. But go ahead.
5: It could, but you're like, but when you're like, is he gone? Is it time? Like, you know, like,
0: let's do it.
5: Like,
0: yeah.
5: You know, it's not always, you know, you can't always seize those moments, even if you want to. It just, so we decided we had to be a little bit more direct without being overtly blatant, because he doesn't want us to be blatant, right? So we got to this middle space of like, hey, let us know. Are you going out tonight? Let us know. When will you be home? Because we'd like the house. And we kind of leave it at that. We'd like the house, or what are your plans? Or we need some time. And our son, who's a, you know, Gen Z, instantly is like, thank you for asking for what you need. We're like, okay. You know, like, he knows what saying. And
0: it's clicking.
5: Like, I got it. And thank you for not saying no TMI here. You said just enough. So I know he's very... We're mutually respectful of the fact that we're all adults trying to cohabitate under this one roof. And similarly, when he has friends over, when he has stuff going on, we're like, you know, we'll get out of your way. We'll get out of your hair.
0: Yeah, yeah. Let's bring in another caller. We got to bring Samantha from Doylestown. And Samantha, you're on Studio 2. What's your question or comment?
6: So I feel like I have a unique perspective on multi-generational living. It's how I grew up. My mom and grandmother purchased a house together in the 90s, and otherwise it's not a situation my mom would have been able to find herself in, being a homeowner and, you know, building that generational wealth. And yeah, she wouldn't have been able to do that without that. And then we intentionally looked for a house and bought a house with her in 2017, my husband and I, and we have two young kids. And yeah, we all live together now, and I really couldn't imagine balancing being a working parent with everything else without my mom there as support, living there, being there every day for all of it.
0: And so, Samantha, you know, I got to ask you, how do you navigate the need for privacy? Because you're married in there. Like, are you direct? Do you put the scarf on the doorknob? How do you guys work this out, Samantha?
6: So we are lucky enough to have a good separation between our bedrooms and our private living spaces. So I think that's mostly how we navigate it. Just having that like little literal physical space between where our bedroom is located and where she sleeps at night. But I mean, yeah, we kind of just, it's a fact of life.
0: Yeah.
6: We try not to make it awkward and just be open and honest about it. And be respectful, of course. Like, we're not, you know.
0: Yeah, everybody's
6: using
0: adults.
6: The common space for these activities. But
0: Well, thank
6: again,
0: you.
6: Being respectful and honest. Yep.
0: Thank you so much. That's Samantha from Doylestown. So we only have a couple more minutes, but I would love to get some advice on boundary setting, you know, and just, you know, your selling point for this no longer being a situation that has stigma. Because there's a lot of pros. The big con is privacy. I'm sure there are others. But, you know, just your advice for setting boundaries and living and cohabitating in a positive way across generations. And Samantha, and then we'll let Julie close it out.
4: Sounds good. Yeah, I think I would say that you know, your family is not necessarily going to be your perfect roommate experience, but sort of embracing that and setting a good foundation for, you know, appropriately being able to talk about things like it sounds like, you know, Julie and many of the callers do. Communication is important, knowing how and when to bring up the things that feel challenging and what things to let go, I think, make for a pretty successful experience, and also kind of holding this, like, you can be an independent person and still live multi-generationally, and you can be interdependent, and those things are not mutually exclusive.
0: I like that.
4: And that's sort of the takeaway. My selling point for this, am I supposed to sell it?
0: And quickly, because we,
4: okay, so a selling point, community, company, and shared financial benefits.
0: I like that. Julie, final word.
5: My family needed therapy, not going to lie. It was hard for us. We didn't know how to talk to our adult son. We didn't know what to ask of him. So we got family therapy. I highly recommend it for people who are like, this all sounds like everyone's doing great. My family is struggling. I get you. It's hard. That's why I wrote this book, The Not So Empty Nest. In my book, I'm trying to offer on the page sort of a therapy light, which basically boils down to, you got to talk regularly about all the things. Yeah. I recommend family meetings approximately once a week. You set aside time. I create a structure in the book for how to have those meetings. This is where you talk about anything from chores to, you know, needing private time or what have you. And then focus on rituals together, gardening, baking, going for walks, getting to know each other better.
0: And we got to leave it there. Bonds.
5: Yeah.
0: And we got to leave it there. We got to leave it there. That is the voice of Julie Lithcott Haynes, author of How to Raise an Adult, and the forthcoming book, The Not So Empty Nest, a how-to guide for parents and adult children living together. And we also heard from Samantha Paige Rosen, writer and author of Living Together, Reimagining Community and the Age of Disconnection. Thank you both for being on Studio 2. And also, thank you to our producers, Debbie Builder, Hazel May Bryan, and Ben Abrams. Al Banks and Mike Schiffler engineered today's show. Our executive producer is Kevin McCrory. I'm Cherry Gregg. Thanks so much for listening.
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1: What is consciousness?
2: 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Thomas Nagel put it like this. He said, for a conscious organism, there is something it is like to be that organism.
1: And so, for us, to be conscious is to be human. The experience of consciousness somehow takes place in the brain. And yet, even after millennia of examination by philosophers and scientists, we still don't know quite how that happens.
10: The question is, how can a piece of matter like the brain love and hate? That's really the fundamental question. And that we simply don't know.
1: I'm Meghna Chakrabarty. Today on Point, it's episode 2 of our series Brain Waves, how the brain goes from synapse to self-awareness. Stay with us.

0: Live from NPR News, I'm Giles Snyder. A last-minute deal between the U.S. and Canada. President Trump's 50% tariffs on Canadian imports will not be going into effect at midnight. President Trump says an agreement has been reached subject to the documents being finalized. He made the announcement on social media a short time ago, saying the deal may revitalize a controversial Keystone XL pipeline, which was rejected by the Biden administration. In two closely watched primary races, incumbent Democrats in South Florida have scored victories, fending off competition from progressives. From member station WLRN, Carlton Gillespie reports.
1: In Florida's historically black 20th congressional district, Congresswoman Debbie Wasserman Schultz defeated a crowded field of black candidates to retain her seat in Congress. Wasserman Schultz, who is white, drew criticism from black political leaders and from leaders of the Florida Democratic Party, who argued her candidacy threatened black representation in Congress, which is approaching historical lows. In Florida's 25th district, which spans much of the southeast Florida coast, two-term Congressman Jared Moskowitz comfortably defeated a challenge from progressive Oliver Larkin, who had also carried the endorsement from the Democratic Socialists of America. Moskowitz had faced scrutiny from progressives over his ardent support for Israel and his willingness to work with Republicans. For NPR News, I'm Carlton Gillespie in Fort Lauderdale.
0: The Trump administration has moved to repeal a rule that banned logging on tens of millions of acres of national forest. The public has 30 days to comment, as NPR's Kirk Sigler reports.
2: This rescission of the 2001 roadless rule was widely expected. President Trump's Forest Service, along with the timber industry, has argued that restrictions on new road building have severely hindered the U.S. government's ability to thin and log forests with the goal of preventing wildfires and smoke. But the Forest Service is behind its own targets on treating forests in areas where roads are already built. And environmentalists are calling the overturning of the rule a giveaway to industry. Kirk Sigler, NPR News, Missoula, Montana.
0: Despite public calls from President Trump for Israel to halt its bombing in Gaza, NPR's Anas Baba reports on a strike at the beach that killed six people today.
3: Two Israeli missiles struck a crowded cafe at Gaza City fishing port, causing extensive damage. Gaza's health ministry says six people were killed and 15 injured. The force of the blast threw some people into the nearby harbor, while others ran for their lives. The strike came hours after U.S. envoy Jared Kushner left Israel, trying to revive a post-war proposal that Israel has rejected. The Israeli military says it targeted Hamas commanders planning attacks against Israeli troops without providing details. But as Washington pushes for an end to the violence, Israeli strikes are still killing Palestinians in Gaza. Anas Baba, NPR News, Gaza.
0: This is NPR. President Trump said today that no talks with Iran are in the works, and he insisted the Strait of Hormuz is open to shipping, despite limited traffic and a reported strike on a ship exiting the waterway. Trump's remarks contradict Iran's assertion that the strait remains shut down. However, Iran and Oman say they are closing in on a deal to reopen the waterway. Two comedians have reached a settlement with the police force at Atlanta's Hartsfield-Jackson International Airport, ending a controversial policy they argued in a federal lawsuit targeted black passengers and violated the constitutional rights of travelers. Melissa Fato of member station WABE in Atlanta has more.
4: Eric Andre and Clayton English say Clayton County Police unlawfully profiled them in a practice where officers would intercept boarding passengers on the jet bridge. The policing project at New York University says the county regarded these encounters as consensual and random and necessary to fight drug trafficking. But in reality, travelers were pressured to go through with questioning and search of their belongings. As part of the settlement, the county has agreed to end that practice and have all officers assigned to the airport wear a body camera, which Andre called a major victory. In a statement, Clayton County says the settlement includes no admission of liability and that all parties agreed to move on. For NPR News, I'm Melissa Fato in Atlanta.
0: The major financial markets in Asia losing ground. South Korea's benchmark is leading the way, down more than 5%. Japan's Nikkei share average down 2.5%, tracking Wall Street lower amid losses among AI stocks. This is NPR News.
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6: a vibrant mind, hidden in plain sight. On the outside, I looked empty. Yet on the inside, I was very much alive.
7: I'm Meghna Chakrabarty, and this is episode 2 of our special series, Brainwaves.
6: I thought a lot about life, about death, about love, about the future, and I felt deeply.
7: But nobody else knew it. Nobody at all knew that Martin Pistorius was experiencing those surging waves of human emotions. Absolutely no one at all. Because for 13 years, everyone around Martin saw only an unconscious body on a bed. First a boy, then a man, cut off from all human experience, showing no signs of motion or awareness or consciousness whatsoever. Just stillness.
6: That disconnect between who I was inside and how I was seen outside was devastating.
7: Martin is from South Africa. He speaks through a text-to-speech machine now. It's the only way he could tell us the story of what befell him back when he was just 12 years old.
6: I had a typical childhood for a boy growing up in the 1980s, riding our bikes with my friends around the neighborhood, building things, whether that was spaceships out of Lego, forts, or simple electrical circuits. Life was good. It had always been this way. How was I to know that would be the day my life would never be the same again? At first it seemed like nothing serious, just the flu. But over the days and weeks that followed, things got worse. I became weaker. I started sleeping more and more. Walking became painful. Then difficult. Then eventually impossible. I lost my ability to speak. I lost control of my movements. And little by little, I slipped away. At first, the doctors did not really know what was wrong with me. They ran many tests. They tried different treatments. There were a lot of theories, but very few answers. I was treated for things like tuberculosis of the brain and cryptococcal meningitis. But nothing ever fully explained what was happening to me, and nothing stopped the decline. And eventually, they were told that there was nothing more that could be done. My parents were advised to take me home and let the illness run its course. In other words, they were being told to prepare for my death.
7: Martin was in a coma, the shell of a boy's body with no consciousness inside.
6: For the first few years, I do not remember anything at all. There are no memories from that time. No awareness. No sense of what was happening around me.
7: That nothingness would last for 4 years.
6: Then, gradually, my mind started to knit itself back together. Slowly, in a fragmented way, almost like fog lifting. There were small flickers of awareness. Then more and more. I was about 16 years old then. I often describe it like an image coming into focus. At first everything was gray and blurry. Then, little by little, the details and colors returned. I started becoming aware of sounds. Then voices. Over time, I became aware that I had thoughts again. Memories. A sense of myself. Once I became conscious again, I experienced the world as a silent, invisible observer. I often describe it as feeling like a ghost. I could see and hear what was happening around me, but I could not interact with it in any meaningful way. I could not respond. I could not ask questions. I could not let anyone know that I was there. I was present, but unreachable.
7: To those on the outside, Martin was still in a coma. But inside his mind, things began to bloom.
6: My inner world became very important to me, and a way to cope with my reality. I spent a lot of time in my own head. Thinking. Remembering. Imagining. I created stories. I replayed conversations. I imagined myself doing ordinary things, or simply choosing where I wanted to go and who I wanted to be with. In many ways, my imagination became my freedom. I was in this state for many years, more than a decade. Life then was all about coping with a situation that often felt unbearable. At one point, my mother turned to me and, through tears, said, "You must die." She did not know that I could understand her. For her, it was as if her son had died when I was 12. She had been watching her child disappear for years. I could sense how broken she was. I could feel the pain within her. Even though I was suffering, I did not hate her. I loved her. I felt compassion because I understood she was not wishing me harm. She was wishing an end to unbearable pain, both mine and hers. That compassion came naturally. It was not a decision I made. It was simply there. Even in the darkest times, when I was really having a tough time, something inside me would make me want to carry on, to keep fighting, and I guess even though I couldn't really see how this would ever end or change, there was a sense of hope. It was small, but it was there. Also small acts, things that perhaps people didn't even realize, like a random stranger smiling at me, would spark something inside of me to keep going.
7: Martin was able to move his eyes a little, but eye movement in coma patients is often involuntary and not necessarily indicative of consciousness. So Martin kept going, long enough for someone to actually see him.
6: A caregiver named Verna noticed me. She paid attention to small things. The way I looked at people. The way I reacted to certain words or situations. Over time, she began to realize that I did understand what was being said around me. Verna spoke to my parents about having me assessed. In July 2001, I was taken for an assessment at a specialist communication center. During that assessment, therapists could see that my eyes consistently moved to the correct pictures when they asked me to identify objects. That was the first clear evidence that I understood. It is difficult to put into words. I felt an enormous sense of relief. After so many years of being unseen, I was finally being recognized. It felt like someone had opened a small window in a room I had been locked inside for years. Once people realized I was conscious, the focus shifted from "there is nothing we can do" to "how can we help him communicate." That shift changed everything. Over time, my hand control and upper body strength have also improved. I can do much more now than I could back then. And I am deeply grateful for what I have regained. It is not always easy. But even with those challenges, I am deeply grateful for the life I now live. Based on what I have experienced, I would say that consciousness cannot be reliably judged from the outside. A person who appears unresponsive may still be fully aware, because you never know what is going on inside them.
7: Martin Pistorius just turned 50 years old in December, something he says he'd never thought would happen. He's now an author, an accessibility specialist, and a web developer. He's also married and is a father of a 7-year-old son. Well, Christoph Koch joins us now. He's a neuroscientist and leading expert on consciousness. Christoph Koch, welcome to On Point.
8: Thank you, Magna.
7: What do you hear in Martin's story that particularly stands out to you?
8: Well, I mean, amazing story of human resilience, right? I mean, just imagine yourself being in this situation for many years where you are locked in like a stranded astronaut in space and nobody knows that there's anyone home. And of course, this situation may also well, and we know does occur in thousands of patients today that are in a so-called vegetative state. But we now know that a quarter of these people in a vegetative state that from the outside look behaviorally unresponsive are actually conscious, feel like something. And maybe they're like Martin. Many of them will not have memories of these episodes. Some of them will do. But it's very difficult right now, given our limited technology, to reach them, to enable them to communicate with us, and even to tell us that they're there.
7: Wow. You know, the way Martin described consciousness as sort of a slow flickering back of his awareness was so beautiful to me, but also made me wonder, I mean, is there a definitive line in which we can say on one side of it a person is conscious, on the other side they are not?
8: Well, so consciousness by itself is all or none. Either you're conscious of something or you're not. However, it may also be very dim. I mean, remember when you fly halfway around the world, you have trouble sleeping. Finally, you fall asleep and you wake up in the middle. At that point, you may not even know who you are. You may not even know where you are, but there's already some flickering of awareness. So in that sense, it's all or none. But then, of course, there's also high arousal and low arousal. So it's a complicated matter.
7: Well, Christoph Koch joins us today, and it's episode 2 of our series, Brainwaves. And today we are talking about, what is consciousness? Where does it lie in the brain? How do we know exactly how we're experiencing it? And especially, again, how the brain is experiencing consciousness. We'll be right back with all of that and more. 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
8: You're back with On Point. I'm Meghna Chakrabarty, and today it's episode 2 of our special exploration we're calling Brainwaves. And we're asking today, what is consciousness? Where does it lie in the human brain? And Christoph Koch joins us today. He's a neuroscientist and leading expert on consciousness. He's a meritorious investigator at the Allen Institute, where he studies brain structures and the ones that give rise to behavior and consciousness. He's author of many books on this topic, including Then I Am Myself, The World, What Consciousness Is and How to Expand It. So, Christoph, what is consciousness in human beings?
9: Any experience, seeing, dreaming, dreading, imagining, fearing, seeing, and all of that, boredom, those all different conscious experience, when it feels like something. And sometimes you're conscious of yourself, but not always. You could just have an agonizing toothache, and your entire content of consciousness is filled with that god-awful pain. That's consciousness.
8: So it's anything that we experience and knowing, and we know we're experiencing it?
9: No. No, that's self-consciousness. Okay. That's in you and I. A little baby doesn't know, you know, it doesn't have a sense of self. It doesn't know it's me experiencing hunger, right? It just has hunger. Same thing in animals. My dog, much as I love dogs, I don't think dogs know that they are dogs. They are just pain and pleasure and fear and anger and all of those things that we also have.
8: So they don't have to know. Okay. In that case, would plants be conscious?
9: Well, that's an ongoing question. Most people think, certainly most neurobiologists think no, because, you know, we think you need a brain, but we don't know.
8: Yeah, because I'm thinking if, like, in the dog example, if a dog is just, it's experiencing things, right? Fear, hunger, pain, etc. I don't know if plants experience fear, but they do respond, for example.
9: They do respond. Yeah. But as in the case of Martin Pistorius shows, you can have patients that respond, but, you know, in a reflex-like manner, like, you know, a spinal cord reflex, although they are not conscious. So one has to decouple. When you're sleeping, you wake up inside your sleeping brain and you have experiences. We call those dreams. You don't respond. When you're sitting on the meditation cushion, you're immobile, you have conscious experience. When you're tripping on a high-dose psychedelic, you can lie supine on the ground and you can visit heaven and hell. So there are many cases when people don't respond, yet they're still conscious, and there are many cases where people do respond, but they are not conscious or not conscious yet.
8: I still find this so baffling. Right? And for,
9: it is.
8: And forgive me, because you can be aware of something and you're conscious, but you don't have to be sort of cognitively thinking of it. But if you are experiencing something, that makes you conscious. If you are asleep, let's talk about sleep for a moment, because it makes intuitive sense to me. If when you're dreaming, you may be conscious, but what about in the non-dream states of sleep? Are you conscious then?
9: Well, it's a very good question. So most people think no, but if you do wake up people, so let's say you put EEG electrodes on them, you wake them up when they're in a period of deep sleep, so-called non-REM sleep. Sometimes they have, and you ask them, did anything go through your mind just before you wake up? You woke up. Many times they say nothing, but sometimes they say, yeah, I had a feeling of pain, or you know, I had this this diffuse, I saw a face of my, you know, my daughter. So it's not known. And the other things, you can dissociate memory from, and again, this is highly relevant to Martin's case, you can dissociate memory from consciousness. Have you, if you've ever been extremely drunk, okay, your friends will, you go to a party, you get drunk, you dance, and you do all sorts of stuff. You, at that moment, you're clearly conscious. You can talk, etc., but the next day, you have no memories of it. If you get your colonoscopy operation, they inject you with propofol, they give you propofol, you're not typically unconscious, you just don't remember it. Depending on the dose, you can be at a state where you can still respond to commands that the doctor tells you, like move over or move your cheek, etc., but you may not have memory. So again, consciousness is different from behavior, is different from memory, although they're all closely associated.
8: It sounds like it's almost multifaceted, or can quickly metamorphose into different forms of consciousness.
9: Of course. And then in addition, we humans, adult humans, we have the thing we call self-consciousness, which is sort of the high point of consciousness. I can, you know, you and I, we know who we are. We know what we had for breakfast. We know we're going to die one day, and on all of those things. That is a late stage evolutionary elaboration that only, as I said, some people have. Patients may not have it. A late stage dementia patient may not know anything at all about themselves anymore. Babies don't have it, and most animals probably don't have this highly developed sense of self.
8: Okay, can we go back to infants then? Because you said, I just want to clarify, infants, you say, are conscious even though they do not have that sense of self.
9: Correct.
8: They're conscious in the way that other animals may be.
9: Correct.
8: Okay, so that's interesting. It doesn't require that. When then would you say, or is there a collectively agreed upon moment in the community of scientists that study this where consciousness first emerges in a human being?
9: It's not clear. I mean, so people have asked this question, for example, a second stage trimester fetus. That, you know, it's only at that point when you have the axons, when particular brain structures develop, like the thalamus and the cortex, that you even have sort of the hardware to be conscious. So it's a first term trimester fetus probably doesn't feel like anything, or if it feels like something, it's very difficult to ascertain. And it's a gradual thing. It may well, some people argue that the massive surge of noradrenaline that you get as the fetus exits through the birth canal of her mom and cries, you know, because the fetus has to breathe for the first time as now a baby, that may be the moment when they're first begin to be conscious, and then it develops. Even the sense of self develops maybe, you know, it coincides age 3, 4, 5 when children, you know, start having a sense of self, and then they develop what we call a theory of mind, where they realize other people also are selves, and other people also have intentions and desires, etc. You know, and so it develops. And even, you know, if you're 18-year-old, you're not fully developed yet to truly understand, you know, to truly take someone else's point of view, you know, to have to develop empathy. All those things develop slowly as the brain develops.
8: Okay, so I'm only smiling right now because I'm thinking, how challenging must it be to be a scientist in this field when there isn't even any agreed-upon baseline for what consciousness is, or when it first, you know, is established in human beings? Don't you kind of need some kind of baseline from which to advance your research?
9: Well, so I think most people would agree consciousness is the feeling of when you're in love, right? Or when you see, or that voice, I mean, this is how I first about it. Where does that voice inside my head? I have a voice inside my head. Where does that voice come from? Not everyone has it, but most people have it. Where does that voice come from? And it's not clear, it's not clear how physics, you know, ultimately our brain is a piece of furniture of the universe like any other piece of furniture, like, you know, quarks and like viruses and like trees. It's all the same sort of physical matter, although the brain is the most complex piece of highly active matter. And where is that point where this piece of active matter can hear a voice or can love or can hate? That's unclear. But where we have made a lot of progress since 40 years is trying to locate which bits and pieces of the brain are involved. And also, contrary to what Martin said at the end of his beautiful comments, we're now in a position where we can begin to detect in these patients that are otherwise impossible to reach, whether or not they're conscious. So that's a big advance.
8: Okay, you can detect it by obviously examining brain activity.
9: By detecting, so this is a technique that's been pioneered by a team in Milan under Professor Marcello Massimini and an American-Italian scientist, Giulio Tornoni, in Madison, where you essentially knock the brain, in this case using magnetic pulses, mm-hmm. and then you're listening to the echo using EEG. And this technique where you perturb the brain and listen, you knock the brain and listen, this can very reliably tell whether the patient, for instance, in normal people, are they in a deep sleep or are they awake? Are they in a REM sleep or are they, let's say, under ketamine or under some other psychedelic where they're not responsive, but they are conscious? And also in many of these patients, it can reliably detect, you know, the difference between being conscious, being there, but that's really all what we're trying to detect. Is the patient there? Is there someone at home? So that can now happens. There's another technique developed by a neurologist here at Columbia, Jan Klassen, where you ask the patient, although, you know, they lie there, they don't respond. They may have their eyes open, but they don't respond. You ask them, you know, imagine, you know, squeezing your fist very hard and then letting go, and then squeezing your fist very hard and letting go. And now if you put them in a brain scanner or EEG, you can sometimes see the rise and fall of their brain activity. So in other words, although they can't speak, they can't move their eyes, they can reliably, voluntarily, on command, change their brain state. So that tells us, yes, there's someone home.
8: Oh, wow. Okay. So take me back a little bit, Christoph. When we say there's reliable brain activity, does that mean that there are specific areas of the brain that are, for lack of a better term, in charge of consciousness? Or does
9: yes.
8: it? Oh, yeah. Go ahead, please.
9: Yeah. So the brain is, as I said, the most complex, you know, active matter anywhere we found so far. It's very complicated. It's highly differentiated. We know now it consists, this is stuff we've done at the Allen Institute. There are 5,000 different types. So there are roughly 200 billion cells in the brain of probably 5,000 different types. So it's amazingly, stunningly complex. And not every part contributes equally. We know this. Certain parts of your cortex, the outermost layer that's most highly developed in us, in humans, there's some parts, you know, that are involved in vision. There are other parts that if you lose them, you can't speak anymore. There are other parts where you feel, you know, where you have, where you don't have a sense of self anymore. Or conversely, if you have seizures in that part of the brain, you have sort of weird distortion of the sense of self. So we know that specific regions, neighborhoods of, in particular, the cerebral cortex seem to underlie specific visual, let's say, visual behaviors or auditory behaviors, but not only behaviors, also the experience of it. So, yes, it seems to be that cortex is the one that mediates most of our consciousness in the sense of seeing, hearing, touching, wanting, the feeling of volition, you know, the feeling mm-hmm. of wanting, the sense of self. Those all appear to be arise or, you know, are strongly correlated with the cerebral cortex.
8: Okay, so the cerebral cortex, which is why, I mean, if I was reading a paper that you had in Nature, the journal Nature, or an essay essentially, and you talked about defining neural correlates of consciousness, right?
9: NCCs. Yes.
8: And so, is that what you're talking about now with these part the cerebral cortex, for example?
9: Yeah, so this is a program that Francis Crick, you know, the molecular biologist, you know, and I sort of
8: Nobel Prize winner,
9: in the late 80s, early 90s, that now many people are engaged in, where independent of your philosophical attitude to consciousness, okay, independent whether you're materialist or dualist or panpsychist, we can all agree it's the brain, not the heart, as most people thought for most of human history, it's the heart, right? Because that's visible, palpable, moving. The brain is just this passive goo. Right, but we now know it's the brain. We know it's not the spinal cord. We know it's not even your cerebellum. So most of your neurons, Magna, are in this little brain at the back of the brain called the cerebellum. Well, you can if you lose that due to stroke or gunshot or tumor, when the surgeon removes it, you may become ataxic. You look like you're drunk. You can't have you have difficulty speaking, but you do not lose consciousness. So we know that certain parts of the brain are much more critically involved in others. And this is trying to chase down these correlates of consciousness. Think of them as the footprints of consciousness in the brain.
8: Mm. What's interesting with the spinal cord and cerebellum examples is that you can lose function, say, in the spinal cord, right? I mean, that's the source of paralysis for many millions of people. But it has no impact on their consciousness. And similarly for other parts of the human brain, right? You can lose those functions, but you remain conscious.
9: So that
8: means that the consciousness really has specific locations in the brain. But does that conversely mean that, let's talk about the eyes for a moment. People can actually have functioning eyes and maybe functioning optic nerve that is delivering information to the brain, but still not be conscious, right?
9: That's correct.
8: I'm asking that because it's like, that means that the two things aren't always connected in terms of processing input and experiencing it.
9: Exactly. I mean, as I said, it's very complicated. You can dissociate some of these cases. We know this from animal experiments, and we know this in patient. Now, it's different if you ask a patient, can you move, you ask a patient right now, please move your eyes to the left, to the right, up.

0: are, as much as you can tell or science can tell, almost all conscious experiences are originating in the posterior cortex, or so the back of the head, brain, right? Not in the prefrontal cortex.
1: Yes, no, that's my position. In fact, you may recall you had me on with the philosopher Dave Chalmers,
0: yes,
1: 2 years ago in Summer of 23. So that's still being debated. Is it only the back of the brain, or is it the back of the brain and the front of the brain? Most people, of course, think rightfully so, that the front of the brain that's maximally expanded in us compared to great apes and monkeys is the seat of human intelligence.
0: Right.
1: But once again, intelligence is different from consciousness. There's nothing particular intelligence, Megan, if you have a god-awful toothache that fills your entire consciousness with just pain, right? There's nothing particularly intelligent about it. If you open your eyes and you see, it's a conscious sensation. But again, that doesn't have to be intelligence, although intelligence and consciousness are related. They're still distinct phenomena, which is particularly relevant as we come to speak about artificial intelligence versus artificial consciousness.
0: Funny, because we're going to do that right after the break, Christoph, here. Somehow, maybe you have some crystal ball capabilities there, or foresight that has to find a place in the brain as well. So it's episode 2 of our special series called Brainwaves. And as you're hearing today, we are talking about consciousness, where it lies in the brain, how we can sort of extract the experience of consciousness from just electrical activity going on in that gray matter. We have so much more when we come back. This is On Point.
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0: Tomorrow at noon on Studio 2, we're talking testosterone. Defense Secretary Pete Hegseth announced low-T screenings for U.S. soldiers, which many doctors are skeptical of. But research shows average testosterone levels among men have been dropping over the decades. In response, some men are opting for hormone injections. We'll dive into the science and culture around testosterone tomorrow at noon right here on WHYY.
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11: You're back with On Point. I'm Meghna Chakrabarty, and today it's episode 2 of our special series called Brainwaves, and we are looking at the question of what is consciousness? How does it emerge from your brain? And before we turn to that conversation, I just want to give you a preview of what's coming up later in this week in our Brainwaves exploration. We're going to talk about what does it take to have a healthy brain. There's a lot of research that shows, obviously, you need exercise, you need to eat good food, healthy social relationships, sort of stability in life. And of course, there's always the factor of sleep. So we want to know, what have you done or what changes in your life have you made to either keep your brain healthy or make it healthier? Did you see any effects or impacts of it? And how do you measure what is a healthy brain for yourself in your own life? So just grab your phone and look for the On Point Vox Pop app. That's On Point Vox Pop if you don't already have it. And you can send us a terrific message, high quality message that way. Or you can leave us a voicemail at 617-353-0683. Okay, back to our conversation today about what is consciousness? Where is it

0: in the brain? And how does selective electrical activity in parts of the brain give rise to that fundamental experience that we are? Simply, we are. I'm joined today by Christoph Koch. He's a neuroscientist and leading expert on consciousness. He is at the Allen Institute, where he studies brain structures that give rise to behavior and consciousness, and author of many books on this topic, including Then I Am Myself the World, What Consciousness Is and How to Expand It. And Christoph, you had talked about the question of consciousness and AI. Well, we actually did want to hit on that very, very specifically, because there are already some of those models already are so advanced that we've known or heard of people falling in love with them, wanting to marry their AI chatbots. They're that sort of socially convincing that they seem to be conscious. But are they?
1: They are clearly intelligent. So it's very natural for us to imbue these systems with consciousness too, especially when they start talking about consciousness. And many language models do, because they're trained on a lot of data in which people talk about consciousness. So it's no surprise that they talk about it.
0: Anil Seth is a professor of neuroscience at the University of Sussex in England. And like Christoph said earlier, Professor Seth also says that people should not confuse AI intelligence with consciousness.
1: Intelligence is about doing things. It's not really surprising that artificial systems like computers can be intelligent, because computers are very good at doing things. I mean, that's what an algorithm is. It's a mathematical recipe for doing stuff. Consciousness, on the other hand, is kind of different. It's fundamentally about being. It's about feeling. It's having an experience of redness or of pain, taste of ice cream or the sound of children's laughter. But just because you can do stuff doesn't mean that you feel anything.
0: Professor Seth says that really what we're seeing now with AI is a computational simulacrum of human consciousness.
1: When we simulate a brain, we're just generating a very, very useful computational model of the brain, which is helpful for us in understanding the kind of thing it is, just as a computational simulation of the weather is very helpful in understanding the weather. When we simulate a rainstorm, it doesn't get wet and windy inside the simulation of a rainstorm. We know it's just a simulation. But a simulation will only give rise to consciousness if consciousness just is a matter of computation. If it isn't, then all we'll have is a model of it, a simulation of it, and not the thing itself.
0: Not only does Professor Seth think that AI is not conscious now, he argues that it's unlikely to gain conscious ever in the future, for as long as the physical hardware that AI relies on is nothing like the organic matter that makes up the human brain.
1: Built into the foundations of computers as we have them, these silicon digital computers, is this sharp separation between hardware and software, between what the computer is and what it does. This is why they're useful. They can run many different programs, and you run the same program on different computers, it does the same thing. But in a brain, there is no sharp separation between what we might call the mindware and the wetware. It's very difficult. It's probably impossible in real brains to separate what they do from what they are. And because of this way that brains are all sort of mixed up and they don't allow this clean separation of mindware and wetware, that makes the idea that all our biology is just there to implement an algorithm, that makes this very, very unlikely.
0: So when you're talking about the brain, Professor Seth says you also cannot ignore the fact that the brain is a living organism.
1: They take in energy and they reproduce their own components. Now, every cell reproduces itself over time from energy through metabolism. Computers don't do that. They don't produce themselves. They take in everything from an external world, a bit like a factory, and produce some output. And that self-producing aspect of biology, I think there's some pretty strong reasons to connect processes like this to consciousness. Computation is just not the only option for what might breathe fire into the equations of experience.
0: Bottom line, sense experts do not definitively know how consciousness works. But what Professor Seth does say is that even if AI were to experience consciousness, it would never be the same as human consciousness, because AI just isn't human.
1: The idea of the brain as a computer is a very powerful metaphor. In fact, it's what's driven a lot of the AI that we have. We, you know, we talk about AI as neural networks often, and these are metaphorical abstractions of the real biology of the brain. But we usually get into trouble when we confuse a metaphor with the thing itself, when we mistake the map for the territory.
0: That's Anil Seth, professor of neuroscience at the University of Sussex. Christoph, I have to say that the wetware and hardware or mindware analogy that the professor used there to me is the most convincing explanation so far about why AI is not conscious right now, because we can ask that same NVIDIA chip to do something else entirely, whereas we can't really do that with the human brain. I mean, what do you think about that?
2: I totally agree with them that the LLMs are not conscious. They imitate our intelligence, but that has nothing to do with our consciousness, with our conscious mind.
0: You know, it's interesting, though, because this also makes me want to argue. I want to be the devil's advocate here, because you know very well the figure of Thomas Nagel, right, who basically
2: yes.
0: said that for a conscious organism to be conscious is to just simply be, to be have the experience of being that organism, yes? I mean, I wonder, the idea is like, you know, what is it to be a bat? Well, only bats know. We humans can't actually know. Can't we apply the same thing to AI, though? Like, we don't actually know what it is like, what it is to be an AI system. So how do we know for sure it's not consciousness in a way unique to AI?
2: We don't know for sure. It's an inference. It's an inference based on our best understanding of what consciousness is. Look, we have something we call the perception box, which describes my sense of reality, which is created by my brain, which is my conscious experience of the world, okay? And I don't even know exactly your perception box. You have different genes, you have a different upbringing, and so you might experience things differently. You might misinterpret me, or you might misinterpret other people, right? So we each live in our own reality. We assume, it's a very powerful assumption, that all of us are conscious, and using similar mechanisms, we infer that other creatures like dogs and cats and all the other creatures that populate our homes are also conscious. But it's in the final analysis, it's always an inference to the best explanation. And so we infer that today, although I'm not 100% sure, you know, that computers are not conscious.
0: You're not 100%
2: sure. They don't feel like
0: sure.
2: anything. They do not feel... Well, yeah, but you have to realize, as a scientist or as a philosopher, you're not 100% sure of almost anything. The only thing, Magdalene, that you're really sure of is that you are conscious. This is the Cartesian insight, cogito ergo sum. The only thing I know for absolutely sure, I feel like something right now. Not when I'm deeply asleep, not when I'm anesthetized.
0: Okay, I'm going to mention the movie The Matrix, but in all seriousness,
2: yes.
0: right? Because that is a phenomenal movie that raises so many questions about consciousness. Like, what if we were in a matrix and our experiences of being are actually the source of, like, artificial inputs to my brain that I'm not in control of?
2: Logically,
0: yeah.
2: Logically, it's plausible. But in both cases, Neo always knows that he exists. He might be, and René Descartes explicitly pointed out this. He said, well, there might be an evil deceiver, right, that deceives me about what I appear, about the way the world appears, about, you know, his perception box. But the fact is that you experience something that cannot be denied. That is a central insight from which any research about consciousness has to start, that you I'm right now conscious, and this has to be explained, why a piece of matter can have consciousness, because it's not in the foundational equation of quantum mechanics, of relativity. It's not in the theory of evolution. Why is it that matter can love and hate? That's really the fundamental question.
0: Well, I think this is what's so exciting about where the work that you and others are doing right now is, right? Because you talked about new ways in which you've been able to measure certain activities, say, in the posterior cortex. I was reading about new technologies that are allowing for different ways to do that sort of selective excitation of the brain and finding out what the responses are. So we could make a lot of progress in understanding.
2: We will.
0: Okay, we will make a lot of progress in understanding consciousness. But let me ask you this. You are one of the most eloquent proponents of the theory that we can basically embed the experience of consciousness in the biological and mechanical operations of the brain. What do you say to people who just fundamentally disagree with that premise to begin with, that they say, Christoph, you're just chasing rainbows because consciousness cannot be so reduced down to physical matter?
2: Look, that's a metaphysical question, right? Is it not reducible at all? Maybe, you know, some people have asserted throughout history that fundamentally everything physical, including the brain, is a manifestation of something, you know, phenomenal. It's a manifestation of the mental, you know, call it the cosmic mind, call it mind at large. Those are metaphysical questions, right? But the empirical question is, we can go back to Martin and you know, you come into the ICU because you had a bad car accident or stroke or cardiac arrest. And now the question is, are you conscious or not, and can we test that? And now we are at a stage where 40 years ago we weren't, that we can now say, yes, this patient is conscious and no, that patient is not conscious. That is progress. Will we ultimately understand, you know, the secret of the universe and how it relates to consciousness? That I don't know, but we are making progress. We're understanding which bits and pieces of the brain are involved. When do they first start? What happens in late stage dementia? Which other creatures are conscious? Those are all questions that we will have, that we have partial answers and we will have full answers.
0: But I don't hear you dismissing the metaphysical aspect of this, right? I mean, I think some of the most exciting aspects of this research is it's right there on the border between the metaphysical and matter, right?
2: Entirely. So, in fact, I'm also the chief scientist of this Tiny Blue Dot Foundation, and we are organizing now a workshop with scholars, philosophers, neuroscientists, people who do psychedelics, around the question of mystical experience. So many people throughout history have had what people in hindsight call mystical experience, at different names, transformative experience, non-dual experience. This includes near-death experiences. This also includes psychedelic experiences where the person who has this experience feels at one, they lose their sense of self, they become one with the universe. That's how it feels. And some of them, it can profoundly change the life, the attitude, the habits of this person who has this. And many people argue that what happens during this experience, that they access an ultimate reality that is all mental, that is all phenomenal. And so, yes, I think the border is porous between doing, you know, neuroscience, and we, with the question of consciousness, we are confronted with these metaphysical existential questions. What is real? What is the fundamental nature of reality?
0: Yeah, and that question couldn't be more important than it is these days. But Christoph, let me ask you, we talked about some of the places in the brain that might be critical to our experience of consciousness, but is there yet a sort of dominant theory of how consciousness works?
2: No, I would say there are at least two strong contenders. One is this integrated theory of consciousness of Giulio Cennoni. The other one is so-called global workspace theory of Stan Dehaene. And there are also other theories. No. So in terms of theoretical understanding, we've made progress. We're now in a position where we have scientific theory, not just philosophical schools of thought like materialism or idealism, but where we have precise theories that try to account what consciousness is. So again, there's a lot of progress. We don't have final answers. That's why I lost my bet against the philosopher, you know, David Chalmers, because we don't know yet, 25 years after we started this bet, but we're making progress. We're making a lot of progress, and it's very exciting times.
0: We have just a few seconds left here. You've been doing this for several decades now, Christoph. I wonder how it's changed your understanding of your own sense of consciousness.
2: It has, particularly since I've also had one of these these experiences that transform me, that have transformed me and fundamentally changed my attitude to the metaphysics of what is reality.
0: What was that experience?
2: I prefer not to talk about it. It was one of these transformative experiences where everything afterwards is changed, where you're at your fundamental attitude to what is real and what is reality and what is constituted by reality changes. And this has lots of other side effects. So, for example, you lose your sense of your fear of death and other psychological benefits.
0: Well, Christoph Koch, I am so grateful that you've left us on that note, actually, because it seems absolutely appropriate for today's conversation. Thank you so much for joining us.
2: Thank you very much for having me, Meghna.
0: Tomorrow in our special series on the brain, we're going to talk more about AI. Is AI actually thinking like a human? That's tomorrow in episode 3 of Brainwaves. I'm Meghna Chakrabarty. This is On Point.
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1: 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And the Museum of Science, Boston, with live demonstrations and hands-on exhibits that explore the wonders of Earth and space and the science that connects them, for curious minds of all ages. More at mos.org.
2: I'm Dr. Anthony Lizowitz, and this is Climate Connections. In Philadelphia's Eastwick neighborhood, heavy rain is cause for alarm.
3: If we're looking outdoors and the rain is coming hard, everyone is in a panic.
2: Lifelong resident Donna Johnson says during storms, water rushes in from upstream and fills the creeks in Eastwick. It overflows the banks, flooding streets and homes in the low-lying area. And the risks are growing as climate change causes more intense rain and rising seas worsen storm surge flooding from the nearby Delaware River. For a long time, residents have pushed for the city to address the problem.
3: It took so long for this concern to be a concern of more than just the neighbors.
2: But finally, momentum is building. The city has partnered with residents to develop a set of proposed solutions that was released this spring. It includes building an earthen levee, improving stormwater drainage, creating a wetland park to absorb water, and offering buyouts to help people in the most vulnerable spots move to higher ground. There's a long road ahead to secure funding and implement the projects, but Johnson's committed to keeping at it.
3: I love my neighborhood. It's home.
2: Climate Connections is produced by the Yale Center for Environmental Communication. To learn more about climate change, visit climateconnections.org.
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2: 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I'm pre-diabetic, and yet I can't get it.
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3: On a Wednesday, it is a partly cloudy 74 degrees in Philadelphia. We're expecting a sunny day, high near 89. 5:30, and the news headlines are next.
7: Live from NPR News in Washington, I'm Dave Mattingly. The race to succeed Florida Governor Ron DeSantis will pit Republican Congressman Byron Donalds against former Congressman David Jolly. Donalds won the state's GOP gubernatorial primary yesterday, and Jolly was the choice of Democrats. Republican Congressman Corey Mills lost his reelection bid in Florida's 7th congressional district. He was defeated by Ryan Elijah. Mills is under investigation by the House Ethics Committee for allegedly assaulting a former girlfriend and violating campaign finance laws. President Trump says there are currently no negotiations taking place with Iran about resolving the war. The president also says no talks are planned. This follows the expiration of the 60-day memorandum of understanding between the two countries. Trump has also threatened to bomb Oman if Oman, in the president's words, gets in the way. NPR's Zaya Batraoui says Oman has been negotiating with Iran about reopening commercial ship traffic in the Strait of Hormuz.
8: The situation with Oman really highlights the uncertainty of this region. Oman is a quiet corner of the Gulf. It borders the Strait of Hormuz, and it's long been a mediator between Washington and Tehran. And their foreign minister says there was real progress there being made on nuclear talks when Israel and the U.S. bombed Iran in February. And Oman has been critical of the war throughout.
7: This is NPR News.
3: With WHYY News in Philadelphia, I'm Priyanka Tiwari. A new dashboard created by the State Department of Health is making vaccination rates against diseases like measles in any specific Pennsylvania schools publicly available. Secretary of Health Dr. Deborah Bogan says, or rather hopes, health experts, educators, and families can use the information to identify gaps in vaccination.
9: And they can look at it as a community and think, how can we make sure the families who need good information get access to it, and people who need a vaccine can get it if they want it.
3: State data shows last year about 93% or more of all kindergartners statewide were vaccinated against diseases like measles, mumps, rubella, or chickenpox, but the rates can vary greatly by individual school, even within the same county. Governor Josh Shapiro signed an executive order Tuesday which significantly limits the development of new data centers in the Commonwealth. The order forces any data center developer to get local approval before seeking state permits. The order stops short of a moratorium, but eliminates previous fast-track permitting. From WHYY's Climate Desk, Susan Phillips has more.
10: In remarks before signing the order, Shapiro said predatory data center developers are running roughshod over local communities. While not naming him directly, Shapiro had strong words for Montgomery County developer Brian O'Neill, who local officials have accused of bullying behavior in order to get his hyperscale data center plans approved.
11: Instead of actually respecting those residents, of listening to them, of understanding their concerns and trying to work with them, the developer instead is trying to sue his way into building those data centers.
10: A representative for data center developer Brian O'Neill said he had no comment. Shapiro's order forces any new data center to bring their own energy instead of relying on the grid and driving up electricity prices for everyone else. The industry group Data Center Coalition said the new rules could stifle investment and job creation. From the Climate Desk, Susan Phillips, WHYY News.
3: Sports. The Phillies defeated the Marlins 6-4 yesterday at Citizens Bank Park. They play again this evening. Aaron Nola gets the start for the Phils and Philadelphia Union. They'll play Inter Miami tonight. It's 5:34. This is WHYY.
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12: 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I'm Sasha Pfeiffer.
13: And I'm Michelle Martin. Good morning. The Trump administration is pursuing what it calls a new golden age of science. At the heart of it is a $5 billion artificial intelligence initiative. President Trump's chief science and technology advisor, Michael Kratsios, introduced the plan to lawmakers at a hearing on Capitol Hill. It's called the Genesis Mission.
14: The Genesis Mission will be the central hub for the entire federal government to revolutionize the conduct of American science with AI.
13: Science correspondent Katie Riddle has more.
15: Funding has been a roller coaster for scientist Farron Isaacs recently. Earlier this year, he received this notice about a federal grant he was trying to renew.
16: We were told abruptly in January that that's not going to go forward, and that program is ending.
15: Isaacs is a synthetic biologist and genome engineer at Yale. He wasn't alone in getting his funding canceled. The Trump administration has terminated or frozen thousands of grants that it says did not align with their priorities. But Isaacs did find a promising new opportunity for federal funding, the Genesis Mission, focused on artificial intelligence.
16: I'm fortunate because the nature of the research in my lab is one that's already actually developing AI algorithms for the design of synthetic genomes.
15: Those AI-designed genomes could be used to develop new medicines or improve agriculture or industrial biotechnology.
16: I basically viewed the Genesis mission as an opportunity to basically write a focused proposal on that.
15: Isaac's work is one of nearly 300 research efforts that were funded under this new program. The projects use AI to accelerate research in fields ranging from biotechnology to nuclear energy. It's all part of the vision laid out by the Trump administration. Again, here's White House science advisor Michael Kratsios.
14: A main motivation in promoting American AI development is a belief that these tools can rapidly accelerate the progress of our scientific enterprise. And so open new frontiers for American knowledge, industry, and quality of life.
15: In his testimony, Kratsios compared this effort to another golden age of science in the United States, the period right after World War II. A visionary advisor to President Franklin D. Roosevelt named Vannevar Bush called for expanding investments in science. He helped lay the groundwork for today's ongoing research enterprise in the U.S.
14: Our moment calls for renewal of Bush's original intentions to use the best tools, organizational theories, and systems thinking at our disposal to ensure that taxpayer-supported science produces the largest returns possible for the benefit of all Americans.
15: But some historians see key differences between this narrow new initiative and the first expansive golden age of science envisioned by Roosevelt and Bush. Patrick McCray is a historian of science at University of California, Santa Barbara.
17: I was looking over like the two letters that Roosevelt sent and the one that Trump sent.
15: He compared the correspondence between the two presidents and their science advisors then and now.
17: There's not a whole lot about explicitly, we want to have war against disease, like FDR said. We want to increase life expectancy.
15: Toward the end of World War II, says McCray, America was in a generous mood. The post-war vision emphasized using science to improve health and well-being at home and abroad. The White House Office of Science and Technology Policy did not respond to requests for comment on this story, but McCray says the language the administration uses in today's initiative puts much more emphasis on getting ahead.
17: It's fundamentally economic. It's economic competitiveness.
15: McCray says the research that the Genesis mission is funding is worthwhile. But he points out the vision leaves out large areas of the scientific enterprise, including much of the social sciences. He points out that artificial intelligence is referenced more than 100 times in the administration's Golden Age report.
17: You know what word doesn't appear in that whole entire report? Climate. Not a single mention.
15: McCray says Golden Age of Science isn't the right term for the administration's effort. He calls it more a Golden Age of Profit. Katie Riddle, NPR News.
18: A destructive wildfire season is pushing U.S. firefighters to their limits. On Monday alone, the National Interagency Fire Center counted 147 new fires across the country. More than 29,000 personnel have been assigned to fight them. U.S. fire officials are desperate for support, so they're turning to other countries for help, and Australia and New Zealand have stepped up. The Mountain

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1: At 5:42, it's a pleasant 74 degrees in Philadelphia. Good morning. I'm Priyanka Tiwari, and this is WHYY's Morning Edition. The city of Vineland has approved a new energy plan at a 300-megawatt hyperscale data center. The center would use fuel cells and store liquefied natural gas as a backup. WHYY's Zoe Reed has the details.
2: The data center is being developed as part of a $17 billion deal with Microsoft. Vineland's planning board approved the construction of Bloom Energy fuel cells to convert natural gas into electricity. The board also greenlit the use of liquefied natural gas as a backup energy source. During a six-hour hearing, residents voiced concerns about LNG safety, carbon emissions from the fuel cells, and the water required to cool the facility. Nicole Gardner opposes the data center.
3: This has always been about transparent governance, proper land use, protecting the resources that we have here in Vineland for the residents first before corporations.
2: Gardner's pleas were not enough to sway the board. It's not clear what further permits the data center would need from state environmental regulators to operate the fuel cells and LNG tank. Zoe Reed, WHYY News.
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4: 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We talk with him about what the Democratic Party can do to make that happen in November. 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
4: Good morning, I'm Sasha Pfeiffer. ZZ Top drummer Frank Beard has died. He gave the Texas rock trio their thumping beat for more than 50 years. The punchline for decades was that Frank Beard didn't have one, but he did, briefly. The band took a hiatus.

0: wave Europe is experiencing, analysts say these parties capitalise on frustration and fear voters feel by offering short-term fixes.
1: Tandis qu'en France, certains nous expliquent encore qu'il faudrait accepter.
0: In France this summer, the president of the country's far-right National Rally, the leading opposition party, Jordan Bardella, told local media the government was leaving citizens to suffer the suffocating heat and promised to install millions of air conditioners, despite experts questioning if the country has the energy capacity to cope.
2: El fanatismo climático impide la prevención.
0: In Spain, a spokesperson for the far-right wing Vox Party blamed the vast wildfires on what she called climate fanaticism, environmental rules restricting logging and grazing that she says left brush that worsened the fire. These right-wing strategies and critiques of governments can help win support. Nigel Farage's populist hard-right Reform Party that advocates for drilling for more oil and gas in the North Sea has been projected to win at the next election in parts of the UK most prone to flooding from weather linked to climate change. But, says Federica Genovese, a professor of political science at Oxford University, these approaches do little to solve the overall crisis.
3: It's actually this paradoxical, okay, so we're going to do abundance, including abundance of air conditioning or abundance of money so the UK can pay your bill by doubling down on exactly the cost of all of this.
0: She says truly tackling climate change is far more complicated and often does require some sacrifice from voters. The challenge for parties who support green policies is how to win over those voters, even as the climate crisis bites. Ruth Sherlock, NPR News, United Kingdom.
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5: This is Morning Edition. Good morning, I'm Priyanka Tiwari with WHYY News. Vaccination rates in Pennsylvania vary greatly from county to county and even school to school. As measles infections continue to affect children and adults, communities are ramping up their back-to-school vaccination campaigns. In Delaware County, health officials are bringing shots to families with a mobile health unit. WHYY's Nicole Leonard has more.
6: A blue and white RV is parked at the edge of Observatory Hill Recreation Area in Upper Darby. Nurses on Delaware County's Wellness on Wheels Mobile Health Unit are drawing up vaccines for diseases like measles, polio, hepatitis, and others. Robert Barclay is waiting with his two daughters, who are scheduled to get several routine shots before the start of the school year.
7: There's a saying, prevention is better than cure, so it is better to prevent sicknesses ahead of time.
6: One of Barclay's daughters is entering 10th grade. He knew that making sure she was up to date on her shots would protect her from measles and other infectious diseases this fall.
7: It will also prevent other kids from getting sicknesses from people who are not vaccinated.
6: Pennsylvania students are required to get certain vaccines to attend class unless they have an exemption. Otherwise, they could be excluded from school.
8: Dad, would you like to go back too?
6: Some families are choosing not to vaccinate their kids. Registered nurse Megan Shake says others want the shots, but they may face transportation and financial barriers. That's where the mobile health unit and its temporary locations come in.
8: As long as we have our blue cubes, which are our little refrigeration coolers for our vaccines, we can go anywhere, and we try to. So,
6: local health teams are looking at ways to bridge immunization gaps as measles infections this year reach nearly 300 cases across the Commonwealth. And the winter respiratory illness season is just around the corner. Nicole Leonard, WHYY News.
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3: 74 degrees and mostly sunny skies in Philadelphia. We'll get plenty of sunshine today. It will be hot. High near 89. It's 7:30 and the news headlines are next.
5: Live from NPR News in Washington, I'm Dave Mattingly. It'll be Republican Congressman Byron Donalds against former Congressman David Jolly in the race to succeed Florida Governor Ron DeSantis. Donalds and Jolly each won their party's gubernatorial primaries yesterday ahead of the November elections. Democratic Socialist Angie Nixon scored an upset win in Florida's Democratic Senate primary. The state lawmaker defeated Alexander Vindman. The prime minister of Iraq's Kurdistan region says Iranian drones hit his office as well as the home of an intelligence chief. Iran denies it carried out the attacks, as NPR's Jane Arraf reports.
6: The Kurdistan region's counterterrorism unit said the two drones were launched overnight Monday from Iranian territory. It said there were no casualties. Iran's foreign minister condemned the drone strikes, saying nothing justifies the reckless attacks. Abbas Araghchi added that Kurdish leaders should beware of attempts to stir up problems between neighbors by blaming Iran. Iran-backed militias in Iraq, which have previously attacked U.S. targets in the Kurdistan region, did not claim responsibility for the strikes. Iraqi Kurdistan also hosts bases of armed Iranian Kurdish opposition fighters, which have come under frequent Iranian attack. Jane Arraf, NPR News, Amman.
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3: This is WHYY News in Philadelphia. I'm Priyanka Tiwari. In a state house special election in Butler County, Democrats have declared victory by a razor-thin margin. Our news partner WESA's Tom Reese reports.
7: An unofficial count showed Cranberry Township Democrat Brandon Dukes leading Republican Scott Timko by fewer than 100 votes in a race where 17,000 people cast ballots. In a statement just before 11 p.m. Tuesday, Dukes said that while he wanted to count every vote, he looked forward to delivering, quote, real wins for working families in Harrisburg. Timko did not respond to a request for comment from WESA. But Democrats noted that the 12th House District supported President Donald Trump by 18 points 2 years ago. And State Democratic Chair Eugene DePasquale said the apparent victory was a good omen, adding, it, quote, sets the stage for the November midterms. Reporting from Harrisburg, Tom Reese.
3: A new dashboard created by the State Department of Health makes available to the public vaccination rates against diseases like measles in any specific Pennsylvania school. Secretary of Health Dr. Deborah Bogan hopes health experts, educators, and families can use the information to identify gaps in vaccination.
8: And they can look at it as a community and think, how can we make sure the families who need good information get access to it and people who need a vaccine can get it if they want it?
3: State data shows last year, about 93% or more of all kindergartners statewide were vaccinated against diseases like measles, mumps, rubella, or chickenpox. But rates can vary greatly by school, even within the same county. After a 10-year hiatus, the Philadelphia Cycling Classic is returning to Philly on August 30th. The race features a 14.4-mile course that begins and ends at Benjamin Franklin Parkway. Our news partner 6ABC reports former mayor Michael Nutter and wife Lisa Nutter are supporters of the race and cite that the race reflects the city's cycling identity. Sports. Philly defeated the Marlins 6-4 yesterday at Citizens Bank Park. They'll play again tonight. And the Philadelphia Union, they will play Inter-Miami tonight at 7:30. Sunny today, high near 89, winds at about 5 to 10 miles per hour, partly cloudy skies tonight, low around 71. 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
0: 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They now offer Duck.ai, where users can chat privately with AI. Duck.ai. 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
9: This is Morning Edition from NPR News. I'm Sasha Pfeiffer.
10: And I'm Michelle Martin. Good morning. The Trump administration is pursuing what it calls a new golden age of science. At the heart of it is a $5 billion artificial intelligence initiative. President Trump's chief science and technology advisor, Michael Kratsios, introduced the plan to lawmakers at a hearing on Capitol Hill. It's called the Genesis Mission.
11: The Genesis Mission will be the central hub for the entire federal government to revolutionize the conduct of American science with AI.
10: Science correspondent Katie Riddle has more.
12: Funding has been a roller coaster for scientist Farron Isaacs recently. Earlier this year, he received this notice about a federal grant he was trying to renew.
13: We were told abruptly in January that that's not going to go forward, and that program is ending.
12: Isaacs is a synthetic biologist and genome engineer at Yale. He wasn't alone in getting his funding canceled. The Trump administration has terminated or frozen thousands of grants that it says did not align with their priorities. But Isaacs did find a promising new opportunity for federal funding, the Genesis Mission, focused on artificial intelligence.
13: I'm fortunate because the nature of the research in my lab is one that's already actually developing AI algorithms for the design of synthetic genomes.
12: Those AI-designed genomes could be used to develop new medicines or improve agriculture or industrial biotechnology.
13: I basically viewed the Genesis mission as an opportunity to basically write a focused proposal on that.
12: Isaac's work is one of nearly 300 research efforts that were funded under this new program. The projects use AI to accelerate research in fields ranging from biotechnology to nuclear energy. It's all part of the vision laid out by the Trump administration. Again, here's White House science advisor Michael Kratsios.
11: A main motivation in promoting American AI development is a belief that these tools can rapidly accelerate the progress of our scientific enterprise. And so open new frontiers for American knowledge, industry, and quality of life.
12: In his testimony, Kratsios compared this effort to another golden age of science in the United States, the period right after World War II. A visionary advisor to President Franklin D. Roosevelt named Vannevar Bush called for expanding investments in science. He helped lay the groundwork for today's ongoing research enterprise in the U.S.
11: Our moment calls for renewal of Bush's original intentions to use the best tools, organizational theories, and systems thinking at our disposal to ensure that taxpayer-supported science produces the largest returns possible for the benefit of all Americans.
12: But some historians see key differences between this narrow new initiative and the first expansive golden age of science envisioned by Roosevelt and Bush. Patrick McCray is a historian of science at University of California, Santa Barbara.
14: I was looking over like the two letters that Roosevelt sent and the one that Trump sent.
12: He compared the correspondence between the two presidents and their science advisors then and now.
14: There's not a whole lot about explicitly, we want to have war against disease, like FDR said. We want to increase life expectancy.
12: Toward the end of World War II, says McCray, America was in a generous mood. The post-war vision emphasized using science to improve health and well-being at home and abroad. The White House Office of Science and Technology Policy did not respond to requests for comment on this story, but McCray says the language the administration uses in today's initiative puts much more emphasis on getting ahead.
14: It's fundamentally economic. It's economic competitiveness.
12: McCray says the research that the Genesis mission is funding is worthwhile. But he points out the vision leaves out large areas of the scientific enterprise, including much of the social sciences. He points out that artificial intelligence is referenced more than 100 times in the administration's Golden Age report.
14: You know what word doesn't appear in that whole entire report? Climate. Not a single mention.
12: McCray says Golden Age of Science isn't the right term for the administration's effort. He calls it more a Golden Age of Profit. Katie Riddle, NPR News.
9: A destructive wildfire season is pushing U.S. firefighters to their limits. On Monday alone, the National Interagency Fire Center counted 147 new fires across the country. More than 29,000 personnel have been assigned to fight them. U.S. fire officials are desperate for support, so they're turning to other countries for help, and Australia and New Zealand have stepped up. The Mountain West News Bureau's Murphy Woodhouse reports.
15: More than 240 firefighters from Australia and New Zealand are outside on the campus of the National Interagency Fire Center at Boise, Idaho's airport. The center helps coordinate wildfire response across the country.
16: Number 16 right here.
15: Firefighters are getting the radios they'll be using out on the fire line.
16: Thank you.
15: They're all experienced firefighters, but steering wheels, for example, are on the opposite side over here. Differences like that make this training essential. This group joins a smaller contingent of Australians and New Zealanders who arrived earlier this month. Now more than 300 are fighting large blazes across the West.
17: It is absolutely the largest contingent Australia and New Zealand have provided to the U.S. at any one time.
15: Sam Quigley is the international liaison for the mobilization. The countries have a two-decade history of sharing firefighters back and forth.
17: We're in the dormant stage of our winter, and we have the skill and resources, so only too willing to provide our friends with the resources right now in a time of need.
15: The need is great. The U.S. has been at the highest level of fire preparedness since mid-July. So far, more than 7 million acres have burned.

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1: It's 7:42. It's a partly sunny 74 degrees in Philadelphia. Good morning, I'm Priyanka Tiwari, and this is WHYY's Morning Edition. The city of Vineland has approved a new energy plan at a 300-megawatt hyperscale data center. The data center would use fuel cells and store liquefied natural gas as a backup. WHYY's Zoe Reed reports.
2: The data center is being developed as part of a $17 billion deal with Microsoft. Vineland's planning board approved the construction of Bloom Energy fuel cells to convert natural gas into electricity. The board also greenlit the use of liquefied natural gas as a backup energy source. During a six-hour hearing, residents voiced concerns about LNG safety, carbon emissions from the fuel cells, and the water required to cool the facility. Nicole Gardner opposes the data center.
3: This has always been about transparent governance, proper land use, protecting the resources that we have here in Vineland for the residents first before corporations.
2: Gardner's pleas were not enough to sway the board. It's not clear what further permits the data center would need from state environmental regulators to operate the fuel cells and LNG tank. Zoe Reed, WHYY News.
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5: Today on Studio 2, testosterone. Defense Secretary Hegseth wants low-T screening for soldiers. Research shows testosterone levels among men have been dropping. We're tackling what it means today at noon on WHYY.
0: Good morning, I'm Sasha Pfeiffer. ZZ Top drummer Frank Beard has died. He gave the Texas rock trio their thumping beat for more than 50 years. The punchline for decades was that Frank Beard didn't have one, but he did, briefly. The band took a hiatus in the 70s while Beard was in rehab. He joked that when they got back together, no one had shaved that whole time. But Beard's beard didn't measure up, so he decided to stick with a mustache. Frank Beard was 77. It's Morning Edition.
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0: This is Morning Edition from NPR News. I'm Sasha Pfeiffer.
7: And I'm Michelle Martin. Good morning. More than 7 million Americans who are 65 or older live with dementia. Another 13 million people provide unpaid care for a loved one or friend with a diagnosis. Those numbers are expected to climb as the U.S. population ages, and advocates say government support will be critical for early detection and resources for caregivers. Luke Nozica with the Midwest Newsroom reports.

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1: 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At 7:50 on Wednesday, August 19th, it's a partly sunny and humid 74 degrees in Philadelphia. We'll have plenty of sunshine today. It will be warm, high near 89, winds at about 5 to 10 miles per hour. Partly cloudy tonight, low around 71, and tomorrow, showers and thunderstorms are likely with high in the mid-80s. The summer season is winding down, and New Jersey officials are launching a new campaign to prevent alcohol and drug-impaired driving. Details coming up in the 8 o'clock newscast. And wrapping up the 7 o'clock hour, the latest business and economic news on Marketplace Morning Report. And one of their stories today, why Mexico is launching its own line of electric vehicles. 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
5: From Marketplace in Washington, I'm Kimberly Adams. There's a reason when we do the numbers that we often include a check-in on the bond market. The 10-year Treasury is useful for getting a sense of where, say, mortgage rates are headed, and longer maturing bonds, like the 30-year Treasury, give us some insight into how investors see the long-term financial outlook of the country. Which is why it's notable that the yield on the 30-year Treasury bond is at its highest level since 2007. And it's not just long-term bonds in the U.S. that are seeing rising yields. Governments in the U.K., France, Germany, and Japan are all seeing rising government borrowing costs, too. Marketplace's Henry Epp explains why bond yields are rising and what that means for governments and borrowers.
7: Bond yields measure how much of a return investors want in exchange for holding on to debt. And right now, they want more interest for the long-term debt of governments around the world. There are a few reasons for this. One, investors see more risk, that inflation and uncertainty could remain high, spurred by wars, energy shocks, and supply chain issues. Two, governments are spending and borrowing a lot, and bond investors aren't sure all that spending is sustainable long-term. Three, there's competition in the bond market from tech companies that are borrowing tons of money to build out AI systems. Those corporate bonds offer high yields too, which draws some investors away from government debt. All this means it's getting more expensive for governments to borrow, and that affects consumers too, because higher long-term interest rates can lead to higher rates for consumer loans, like mortgages. I'm Henry Epp for Marketplace.
5: Let's do the numbers. Checking the bond market, the 10-year Treasury yield is down at 4.66%, and the Dow, S&P, and NASDAQ futures are mixed in pre-market trading. And the U.S. and Canada have reached a last-minute trade deal. President Trump announced late yesterday that he's delaying the 50% U.S. tariffs on Canadian imports that were set to go into effect at midnight. The tariffs would have impacted $20 billion worth of Canadian goods. The pause is in place for 3 days, and the two countries will continue to negotiate. Canadian Prime Minister Mark Carney said substantial progress has been made, although there is important work still to be done. And Target is seeing a huge boost to its bottom line thanks to tariff refunds. The retail giant reported its quarterly earnings this morning and said it received close to $1 billion in reimbursements from the federal government for items subjected to illegal tariffs by the Trump administration. Target made $1.88 billion in the second quarter of this year. It's currently trading down about 0.3% in pre-market trading.

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1: The Walt Disney Company is suing the FCC, alleging a violation of First Amendment rights by challenges to its ABC broadcast licenses. We hear more, including the FCC's response, next on Morning Edition. Good morning to you. I'm Priyanka Tiwari, and this is WHYY. 8:19 on a Wednesday, and it's partly sunny and humid, 74 degrees in Philadelphia. Sunny skies in our forecast today with a high near 89. A traffic note for you on I-76 westbound. A vehicle fire at the Montgomery Drive exit is blocking two right lanes. Traffic is backed up to the Vine Street Expressway. You can expect delays of more than 30 minutes. We can keep you company. 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Good morning.

0: But, says Federica Genovese, a professor of political science at Oxford University, these approaches do little to solve the overall crisis.
1: It's actually this paradoxical, okay, so we're going to do abundance, including abundance of air conditioning or abundance of money so the UK can pay your bill by doubling down on exactly the cost of all of this.
0: She says truly tackling climate change is far more complicated and often does require some sacrifice from voters. The challenge for parties who support green policies is how to win over those voters, even as the climate crisis bites. Ruth Sherlock, NPR News, United Kingdom.
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3: This is WHYY's Morning Edition. It's 8:42. Good morning. I'm Priyanka Tiwari. Vaccination rates in Pennsylvania vary greatly from county to county and even school to school. As measles infections continue to affect children and adults, communities are ramping up their back-to-school vaccination campaigns. In Delaware County, health officials are bringing vaccines to families with a mobile health unit. WHYY's Nicole Leonard explains.
4: A blue and white RV is parked at the edge of Observatory Hill Recreation Area in Upper Darby. Nurses on Delaware County's Wellness on Wheels Mobile Health Unit are drawing up vaccines for diseases like measles, polio, hepatitis, and others. Robert Barclay is waiting with his two daughters, who are scheduled to get several routine shots before the start of the school year.
5: There's a saying, prevention is better than cure. So it is better to prevent sicknesses ahead of time.
4: One of Barclay's daughters is entering 10th grade. He knew that making sure she was up to date on her shots would protect her from measles and other infectious diseases this fall.
5: It will also prevent other kids from getting sicknesses from people who are not vaccinated.
4: Pennsylvania students are required to get certain vaccines to attend class unless they have an exemption. Otherwise, they could be excluded from school.
6: Dad, would you like to go back too?
4: Some families are choosing not to vaccinate their kids. Registered nurse Megan Shake says others want the shots, but they may face transportation and financial barriers. That's where the mobile health unit and its temporary locations come in.
6: As long as we have our blue cubes, which are our little refrigeration coolers for our vaccines, we can go anywhere, and we try to, so.
4: Local health teams are looking at ways to bridge immunization gaps as measles infections this year reach nearly 300 cases across the Commonwealth. And the winter respiratory illness season is just around the corner. Nicole Leonard, WHYY News.
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9: 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I'm Michelle Martin.
10: And I'm Sasha Pfeiffer. When it comes to writing, artificial intelligence is often viewed as a creativity killer. But Middlebury College political science professor Allison Stanger openly admits she uses AI to help her write. This week, she wrote in the Wall Street Journal that, quote, AI used well can strengthen thinking. So what does AI used well look like? We've called her to ask. Allison Stanger, good morning.
11: Good morning. Great to be here.
10: We're glad to have you. Someone once said to me, Allison, and this is his words, he says, I don't use AI for anything I want to remain good at. Mm-hmm. But you wrote that AI makes you a better writer. Briefly describe how you use it and how you think it improves your writing.
11: Yeah, I think what you really need to realize with AI is that it is a wonderful collaborator. It's like having the scientist John von Neumann, you know, who was part of the Manhattan Project, on speed dial 24/7. So it's really up to you.

0: This is Morning Edition from NPR News. I'm Sasha Pfeiffer.
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3: Today on Studio 2, testosterone. Defense Secretary Hegseth wants low-T screening for soldiers. Research shows testosterone levels among men have been dropping. We're tackling what it means today at noon on WHYY.
2: Right now it is 8:50 on a Wednesday morning, and it's a pleasant but humid 75 degrees in Philadelphia. Mostly sunny today, warming up to a high near 89. A few clouds tonight, low around 70, and showers and thunderstorms are likely tomorrow. A traffic note for you on I-76 westbound. A vehicle fire at the Montgomery Drive exit is blocking two right lanes. Traffic is backed up to Vair Avenue. Expect delays of close to an hour. Marketplace Morning Report is coming up next on WHYY, and two of their stories today. It's been nearly 5 years since the U.S. withdrew from Afghanistan. How have Afghan refugees joined the workforce in cities across the United States? And how the Fed officials are feeling about interest rates after the July meeting? 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
1: Medicare launched a pilot program in July that could make some popular weight loss drugs known as GLP-1s more affordable, but millions of Medicare patients won't qualify.
2: I'm at risk for stroke. I'm pre-diabetic, and yet I can't get it.
1: I'm Mary Louise Kelly. 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
1: Good morning, I'm Temesgan Debesai at the BBC. A landslide at a mine on the border between the Central African Republic and Cameroon has killed more than 100 people. Videos circulating online appear to show a slope collapsing onto miners. The BBC's Paul Njie reports.
2: It's not immediately clear what triggered the landslide, but such occurrences are common in eastern Cameroon, where unregulated miners work under poor conditions. Rescue operations are reported to be underway amid fears that the death toll could rise.
1: Nick Kyrgios has been provisionally suspended after testing positive for cocaine. The Australian tennis star provided a sample in June which contained traces of the drug. Here's Russell Fuller.
3: In a post on social media, the 2022 Wimbledon runner-up said he takes full responsibility for his actions and does not want to make excuses. But he added that recent injuries have taken a huge toll on him and explained he has struggled to come to terms with nearing the end of his career.
1: And Angelique Kidjo has become the first black African to receive a star on the Hollywood Walk of Fame. The 5-star Grammy winner from Benin sang and danced at the ceremony in Los Angeles, celebrating a career spanning more than 4 decades. Camilla Mills.
4: The 66-year-old told the audience that Africans often failed to recognize just how much they had given to the world. As she said, "Without us, there's no music possible on this planet." The Recording Academy said her music had connected cultures and crossed borders.
1: I'm Temesgan Debesai at the BBC in London.
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0: 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I'm Sasha Pfeiffer.
11: And I'm Michelle Martin. Good morning. More than 7 million Americans who are 65 or older live with dementia. Another 13 million people provide unpaid care for a loved one or friend with a diagnosis. Those numbers are expected to climb as the U.S. population ages, and advocates say government support will be critical for early detection and resources for caregivers. Luke Nozica with the Midwest Newsroom reports.
12: Dementia is an umbrella term for a decline in cognitive abilities severe enough to interfere with daily life. Its most common form is Alzheimer's disease. Bobby Marshall embodies the importance of early detection and intervention. When he was diagnosed, doctors said he had just 5 to 8 years to live. However, he's lived longer.
13: 11 years in, and I'm doing pretty good.
12: Bobby and his wife Sandy decided to get a baseline cognitive assessment after her father died of Lewy body dementia in 2014. It's a kind of dementia that became better known after the death of actor and comedian Robin Williams. Both Marshalls previously worked in the medical field and thought they might as well get screened. She was 50, he was 55.
14: That way, in 10 years, we'll do another test and see where we are. And for the first time in our married life, I did better on a test than Bobby did. Yeah. Bobby's very smart, and I passed it, and he didn't.
12: The couple, who lived in Florida at the time, learned Bobby had early onset and atypical dementia. They went home that day and launched into research, determined to get ahead of the disease.

0: today on Studio 2. Testosterone. Defense Secretary Hegseth wants low T screening for soldiers. Research shows testosterone levels among men have been dropping. We're tackling what it means today at noon on WHYY.
1: On the next Fresh Air, why has the United States been unable to impose its will on Iran, despite months of punishing attacks from the world's most powerful military force? We'll get some insights from Stacey Pettijohn, Director of the Defense Program at the Center for a New American Security. Join us
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0: on the next Fresh Air. Why has the United States been unable to impose its will on Iran, despite months of punishing attacks from the world's most powerful military force? We'll get some insights from Stacey Pettijohn, director of the defense program at the Center for a New American Security. Join us.
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2: From WHYY in Philadelphia, this is Studio 2. I'm Cherry Gregg.
3: And I'm Kevin McCrory, in for Avi Wolfman-Aaron. Testosterone. The headlines are full of it lately, driven in large part by Defense Secretary Pete Hegseth saying military personnel over 30 will be screened for low T. Many experts worry that's not the right approach, but the policy shift does tap into something real.
2: Research shows men's average testosterone levels have been dropping over the years, and we don't have solid medical consensus on why. Amid this trend and the rhetoric around it, some men are opting for hormone injections.
3: Today on Studio 2, we're diving into the scientific and cultural conversations around testosterone.
2: And of course, we want to hear from you. What's your take on average T levels dropping, and also the Trump administration's approach to it? The number is 888-477-9499. Email studio2 at whyy.org. All of that's coming up, but first, we've got the news.
4: Live from NPR News, I'm Lakshmi Singh. It was a mixed bag for progressive candidates in Florida's primary races last night. Multiple candidates lost their primaries in some key House races. However, there was a surprise win for the left in the state's Senate contest. Here's NPR's Ashley Lopez.
5: Florida State Representative Angie Nixon ran for the Democratic Party's Senate nomination on a platform of Medicare for All and universal child care. And she defeated Alex Vindman, a national figure during President Trump's first impeachment trial, who drastically outraised Nixon. She now faces a tough race in a state that has become reliably conservative. In House contests, Oliver Larkin, who was backed by the Democratic Socialists of America, lost his challenge to Congressman Jared Moskowitz. Debbie Wasserman Schultz, a long-serving congresswoman, won her primary. She beat a slate of black candidates, which included a progressive candidate for a seat that had long been held by a black representative. Ashley Lopez, NPR News.
4: The U.S. gave Canada a three-day reprieve from new hefty tariffs, 50% levies on $20 billion worth of Canadian goods, from building materials to dairy products. NPR's Emily Fang says President Trump had announced that both sides had reached an agreement just hours before the tariffs were due to take effect.
6: The deadline for these tariffs was supposed to kick in midnight last night, but with less than 2 hours to go before that deadline, Trump announced he was temporarily calling them off. And he wrote on Truth Social, what was key behind this deal was the potential to restart the Keystone Pipeline, a joint project between U.S. and Canadian companies to deliver oil from Canada to the U.S., but it got mired in an environmental controversy, and its permit was ultimately revoked by President Biden through an executive order. Trump rolled back that executive order last year as part of his push to expand the U.S.'s oil and gas sector.
4: That's NPR's Emily Fang reporting. The Israeli military has announced rare criminal investigations into two high-profile attacks during the Gaza war. One is the killing of a 5-year-old Palestinian girl. A film about her death was nominated for an Academy Award. And Pierre's Daniel Estrin reports from Tel Aviv.
7: The film is called The Voice of Hind Rajab. She was the sole survivor of her family, who was killed by Israeli fire as they fled Gaza City. She called Palestinian paramedics for help in this recorded call. As the paramedics tried to rescue her, they too were killed by Israeli fire. Later, the girl's body was found. Now, more than 2 years later, the Israeli military announced a criminal investigation into that incident and into last year's killing of 15 Palestinian rescue workers in a single attack. Soldiers crushed their vehicles and buried the dead in a mass grave. Israel says it will not open criminal probes into three other attacks that killed aid workers from World Central Kitchen and Doctors Without Borders. Daniel Estrin, NPR News, Tel Aviv.
4: This is NPR.
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2: On Wednesday, August 19th, welcome, friends, on Into the Program. I'm Cherry Gregg.
3: And I'm Kevin McCrory, in for Avi Wolfman-Arendt. You might have heard all the rhetoric out of the Trump administration lately about testosterone.
2: Yeah.
3: We got Department of Defense Secretary Pete Hegseth saying he wants to test military personnel over 30 for low T. He says he wants aggressive war fighters in the military. Put that aside for a moment and look at the macro view, Cherry. And there is this real clear trend of testosterone levels on average going down generation after generation. It's true when you control for age, when you control for weight. So something is going on, and there's a lot of questions about what that is and how concerned we should be about it. And is this some sort of a natural evolution or a, you know, a sign of something that's really genuinely medically troubling? So we're going to talk about that today on the show, because testosterone is not just about aggression.
2: No.
3: It's not just about sex. It's important for mood, energy, mental health, muscle health, heart health, bone health. So I'm excited today that we're going to be able to have that conversation and maybe get a little bit more to the bottom of what's going on here.
2: Yeah, and we don't always talk about men's health, but that is what we're going to be talking about today. And so we'd love to hear from you, our listeners, right?
3: Yeah.
2: And we have a great question of the day. What do you think about the drop in average testosterone? And we'd love to also get your take on the Trump administration's take on it. They're calling for this testing of soldiers over age 30. The number to call is 888-477-9499. The email is studio2@whyy.org. And if you're watching on YouTube or Facebook, you can put your comments on the chat. If you also considered taking testosterone injections or have had them, this is a safe space. You can share your story.
3: Yeah, we're going to get to that conversation soon. And before we hit our trio of local news stories, I should say it's another Giveaway Wednesday.
2: Giveaway Wednesday!
3: All summer, we're giving out tickets to great events in the region, but you have to stick around till the back half of the show to find out what that event is. We'll reveal it and we'll give you a chance to win.
2: Yeah,
3: a trio of stories.
2: Cherry, I like you that you put one. The little sweetener in there for the giveaway. We do that on Wednesday. Yeah. I like that. Yes, trio of local news stories. First story, Pennsylvania Governor Josh Shapiro signed a sweeping executive order this week limiting the development of data centers in the Commonwealth. The order stopped short of a moratorium on data centers, but the governor is accusing developers of predatory behavior and running roughshod over local communities. Now, here's a clip of Governor Shapiro from a press conference on Tuesday. Take a look, listen.
10: Starting today, AI data center developers who want to do business in our Commonwealth must respect our communities and abide by these stringent requirements. And if they can't agree to do that, well, they should stop considering Pennsylvania as a home for their project.
2: Yeah, pretty strong words from the governor. His order eliminates fast-track data center permit approvals, and it forces developers to sign a consent order agreeing to certain standards when it comes to water and power usage, as well as to pollution. Now, this is basically a U-turn for the governor, who just months ago touted data center development in his budget address. He'd actually proposed fast-track permits for developers who signed on to certain standards, but the tide of public opinion, Kevin, has spoken. A recent Annenberg poll found 61% of U.S. citizens, whether they were Republican or Democrat, they opposed new data center construction. That's a 12% jump from just 4 months ago. And so our governor is reading the tea leaves. He's up for re-election this November. He's heavily, favored to win, but his eyes are on 2028. And he knows that if he makes the wrong decision on this issue, which is becoming a major issue across the country, that could put a wet blanket on his hopes to be president.
11: Yeah, and it's been interesting to see this bipartisan pushback to data centers, of course, that really taps into, it seems, a few different things. One of them is just, I think, this like feeling that like the tech elites are just like controlling too much and running roughshod over people, but also just the affordability crisis. And shout out to WHYY's Susan Phillips for great reporting on this. And, you know, she points out, and we've been pointing out on the show, that even though there's not a data center built in Pennsylvania right now, the prospect of data centers are driving electricity bills higher the grid operators price in what's going to happen down the line. And they see this as a thing that's coming, and they're already charging us more money for electricity usage now for data centers that don't even exist yet.
2: Yeah, I mean, I checked my electricity bill, $86 more than it was this time last year. And people are feeling that. They're complaining about it. And so, you know, this is Shapiro sort of stepping up and sort of reversing course because he hears the cries of the people.
11: Yep, yep. Story number two, Cherry.
2: Yeah.
11: A Democrat eked out a victory in a special election yesterday in a very deep red Western Pennsylvania statehouse district. And now top Democrats, including Governor Shapiro, are saying this points to signs that there's going to be a blue wave in Pennsylvania in the midterms. Shapiro posted on X that this is a district where in 2024, President Trump won by 18 points. The Republican carried the statehouse race that year by 30 points. So it was Democrat Brandon Dukes who pulled out the victory over Republican Scott Timko in the statehouse 12th district race. And this special election happened, Cherry, because the incumbent Republican resigned for personal reasons. And when Dukes is sworn in, the Democrats will have a 2-seat lead in the state house. But then this same pair of people will have to run again against each other in November.
2: Yeah.
11: And then be sworn in January. So it's a temporary result in this race. Mm-hmm. But the fact that there was a win by a Democrat in this district for the first time in generations said something to, I think, the political tea leaf readers about maybe where the electorate in Pennsylvania is. And Democrats are specifically saying this shows us that we can win races not only in districts that Trump has dominated, but maybe more of the swingy ones, where if they win enough of those, say they can take control of the Pennsylvania State Senate, which they haven't controlled in a very long time, or flip some of these very contentious congressional races, which of course balances the power in Washington, D.C.
2: I do think that Democrats are just much more motivated to vote right now, especially even in these really small, you know, low turnout elections, because that's what special elections are. They're on some random Tuesday. People may not have even known that there was an election going on. And the Democrats won by 100 votes. So, you know, it's tight, but they did win. And that's all to say that Republicans, if they want to hold on to seats, even in deep red districts, they'll have to work a lot harder than they're used to working because Democrats are so motivated. And I have to mention that, you know, Democrats have been trying to flip the Senate. They really want this trifecta to give to Governor Josh Shapiro. They want him to have the seat, got a Democrat in the governor's mansion, Democratic Senate and Democratic House. And they got the House. And they got the governor's mansion, but they want that Senate. So if this was a Senate seat, I would be like, what? But still have a lot to work to do. But, you know, look at the tea leaves.
11: We will see in November who's more motivated.
2: Yes.
11: Story number three, Cherry.
2: Yeah, some of Philadelphia's, let me start over right here. Some of Philadelphia's oldest and most iconic restaurants are shutting their doors or they're being sold off. And yes, you guessed it, a gray wave. Yeah. It's sad. Restaurants like Kelly Seafood in Northeast Philly, which was managed by three generations of the Kelly family, that's going to close this month. Same fate for the 70-year-old Steve Stein's famous deli in Bustleton, the century-old Cherry Street Tavern in Logan Square, and decades-old Mama Maria's in East Passyunk. Those two are both up for
11: sale. Classic places.
2: And those are just a few on the list. And shout out to the Philadelphia Inquirer for their reporting on this. Apparently, turnover is just part of the process with family-owned small businesses, and it happens when no one in the family wants to take over from the next generation, right? So they have no choice. They either sell the property, sell the business, or they close the doors, and that's what's happening here. And they have a lot of kids. I mean, the family, you know, the older generation, they loved it, But the younger kids, the kids are like, I don't want to do it. It's too hard. I want to do something else. And that's their choice.
11: I have this like, you know, you don't know what you got till it's gone feeling in me right now. These like classic old mom and pop spots that like just are so much cooler and better than any of like the corporate chains mm-hmm. that are out there. And like, you think they're going to be there forever. And then, like you said, a generation changes and all of a sudden it's gone.
2: Yeah.
11: My grandmother worked for a long time at a classic diner in Kensington called Amici's. And we all loved it. We have all these family memories of it. And then it closed. And it's nothing now. And like, I wish I could still go there. I wish I could tap into that, because you have all those emotional memories. Yeah.
2: Yeah. But business is hard. Everything, food prices are high. You got to pay higher wages. Yeah. And it's a tough business. It's a tough business. But I will say there are quite a few that will stick around, like McGillin's Old Ale House in Center City. They've been in operation since 1860, and the owner says they're not going anywhere anytime soon.
11: That's
2: so there are
11: news.
2: Some iconic places that are going to be here for decades to come. And so coming up, we're going to be talking about testosterone and the Trump administration's take on it. What is your take? Give us a call, 888-477-9499. The email is studio2@whyy.org. We have two smart people coming up. This is Studio 2. We'll be right back.
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1: The Academy of Natural Sciences of Drexel University supports WHYY and presents Botany of Nations, Indigenous Ecological Knowledge, and the Lewis and Clark Corps of Discovery, centering the voices of Native nations who have protected and cared for North American lands for thousands of years. 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Details at ansp.org.
13: 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Next time on The Middle, gambling is booming across America, and it's not just casinos and lotteries anymore. 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
2: Welcome back to Studio 2 here on WHYY. I'm Cherry Gray.
11: And I'm Kevin McCoury, in for Avi Wolfman-Aaron. There's been a lot more talk lately about testosterone. It's a vital hormone, especially for men, and recently it's found itself at the center of a new Trump administration policy.
2: Yeah, last month, Defense Secretary Pete Hegseth announced members of the armed forces over age 30 would be screened for testosterone deficiency, emphasizing his goal of a, quote, High T Department of War. Here's Hegseth making that case.
14: I'm authorizing a new screening program for testosterone deficiency for our service members, ensuring you have the right testosterone levels to operate at your absolute best.
11: Now, medical experts are worried that this new screening policy isn't the right approach to a very real issue. Men's average testosterone levels, even among those who are healthy and athletic, have been dropping over the past several decades. And doctors aren't quite sure why it's happening. But it set off this wave of men concerned about their own T levels, with some even turning to hormone replacement.
2: Yeah, so today on Studio 2, we're tackling testosterone. We'll discuss the research behind low T, what medical therapies men are turning to, and how this is all affecting conversations around men and masculinity. And to help us break this down, we're joined by two guests. We have Adar Eisenbrook. He's a professor, assistant professor of psychology at SUNY Purchase, and the co-author of the Washington Post op-ed titled "The Testosterone Craze Fuels Fear, Not Masculinity." Adar, welcome to Studio 2.
15: Thank you very much for having me.
2: We also have Dr. Paul Gittens. He is a board-certified urologist and director of the Rockwell Centers for Sexual Medicine and Wellness. Dr. Paul Gittens, welcome to Studio 2.
16: Thanks for having me. This is going to be a great show.
2: Yeah, I like that. Yes. And as always, we'd love to hear from you, our listeners. What's your take on average tea levels dropping, as well as the Trump administration's approach to it? Are you or someone you know worried about low testosterone or even considering hormone replacement? This is a safe space. Give us a call, 888-477-9499. Email studio2@whyy.org. And for our Facebook and YouTube viewers, hello. You can leave your comments in the live chat.
11: Dr. Gittins, could you set the table for us here on just why should the average person care about testosterone? We've been saying the average levels are dropping. Why care? Why does it matter?
16: Yeah, so I think we have to kind of go take a step back and just kind of discuss what testosterone is. So testosterone is one of the, it's the predominant male hormone. It's produced by the testicles. And what it does is it kind of floats in the bloodstream, and then it comes in contact with different organs. And what we'll see as a benefit of testosterone is that we can see an increase in sexual health. So when we talk about sexual desire, libido, erectile function, sexual motivation, it also can help with muscle and body composition. So it can help with skeletal muscle mass, strength. Bone health is really important. Reproductive health as well. So, you know, I also work with male infertility patients, and so we do measure testosterone levels. It can help with mental health as well. So we do see patients that have lower levels of testosterone that can contribute to their depression. So it's a vital hormone for males, and it's important that we try to keep it at a certain level. But you know, we want to make sure that if we're treating those men, that we want to make sure we're treating them if they're symptomatic. And so we want to treat men that have problems in those areas with testosterone, and there's other products that we use that can also boost their levels.
11: So what are we seeing? And let's bring you into the conversation, Adar. Like, when we look at the why, like, why is the level dropping? I know there's competing theories out there. Maybe you can just help unpack what we know and what we don't know.
17: Sure. What we know is that it's pretty complicated, and there's very unlikely to be one single cause that's producing all of the drop. It's very likely that there are multiple causes, each of which contribute somewhat to this sort of decades-long decline in average testosterone in men. So some of those causes are, they sort of cluster around these lifestyle issues. So diet, obesity, insufficient exercise, definitely environmental toxins like microplastics. Sleep health, getting enough sleep is important in having healthy testosterone levels. So each of these little lifestyle issues, they sort of add up on top of each other. And collectively, it seems like they're producing this very long-term decline in average testosterone levels. But I don't think there is one simple, you know, silver bullet cause that we can look for here.
2: Yeah, thank you for that. By the way, we'd love to hear from you, our listeners. What's your take on average T levels dropping, as well as the Trump administration's approach to it? Are you or someone you know worried about low testosterone or even considering hormone replacement? The number is 888-477-9499. The email is studio2@whyy.org. I want to bring in a caller. We have Alex from Philadelphia on the line. Alex, you're on Studio 2. What's your question or comment?
18: Well, so I was curious if you could comment on the opposite problem. I have very high testosterone. I'm 51, but I have the testosterone of a teenager, and I had to do a lot of testing. They found a microtumor that's stable in my pituitary gland, and my primary care physician isn't concerned because there's some correlation between high testosterone and prostate cancer. But, you know, I'm very vigorous and have high muscle tone, and I'm sympathetic for those who have low testosterone. I'm just curious if you could talk about like the other yeah. problems that could arise.
2: Thank you so much, Alex from Philadelphia. Paul, Dr. Gittins, if you could comment on that, and then I have a follow-up to that to sort of talk about what the Trump administration is proposing. So if you could respond to Alex from Philadelphia and talk about high testosterone and some of the issues that could cause.
16: Yeah, so there's no correlation with ailments with elevated testosterone levels. Oftentimes, when guys have high testosterone levels, they also have a elevation in something called sex hormone binding globulin. And so what that does is it falsely elevates the testosterone. But when you look at the free testosterone, which is the more active testosterone, that most likely is equal in level. So I would just talk to that listener and say that they probably need a little more testing to figure out why why he has an elevated level of testosterone. And most likely it's because he has an increase in his binding hormone. But in general, there's no problems with men that have elevated testosterone if it's specifically from just an elevation. I mean, there's always another caveat to that.
2: Yeah.
16: The other caveat is to make sure that his physician does a testicular ultrasound, because there are some testicular cancers that can increase testosterone. But in general, there's no problem with an elevation.
2: And so I wanted to get both of your takes on the Trump administration, specifically Secretary Hegseth, announcement that they want to do testing on men or just soldiers. They haven't talked about whether women would get tested on this, but testing on U.S. soldiers over age 30 for a testosterone deficiency. Is this something that you would prescribe? Just your general thoughts on this method of detecting issues with low testosterone, and I'll start with you, Dr. Paul.
16: Yeah, so there's no data that shows that just indiscriminate testing of testosterone is really worth much. But I would say that if there are men that are symptomatic, meaning that they have lower levels of libido, energy, muscle mass, all the things that we know that testosterone are beneficial for, then those are men that we would actually treat. So if the goal of the administration is to first check testosterone and then to go back to those men and say, are you symptomatic? And if they are symptomatic, then that would be a reason to treat those men. Right. So but the indiscriminate testing of testosterone in any medical literature is really contraindicated.
2: Yeah.
11: Because the fear, I guess, is what you treat something that isn't really a problem per se, and maybe you create a problem by treating it. Is that part of the problem here, Dr. Gittins?
16: Exactly. So testosterone itself. So some of the risks of taking testosterone, especially in that age group, is infertility. So if you're treating a male with testosterone, this is any male, if you're treating them with a testosterone product, then their sperm counts will go down and they'll have a problem with fertility. Other issues are that it can increase your red blood cells, and those blood cells can lead to either elevation in your blood pressure, but it also can lead to blood clots in your legs. So there are some downsides to this.
2: Yeah,
11: I'm curious, in your practice, Dr. Gittins, from the patients you have and talk to, do you find more men kind of going out of their way to inject themselves with testosterone and doing some of these things based on these cultural conversations, and then you have to step in and say, hey, whoa, slow down here?
16: Yeah, of course. I mean, if you listen to the radio and you listen to commercials, testosterone is the best thing ever. It's the panacea that will take care of all problems. So as a physician, it's our job to say, hold on, wait a minute. Are you having any symptoms? And then what are your levels? And if they match up, then those are patients that are going to get a benefit from being treated.
2: Yeah. I got to ask, because Ken from Yardley wrote in and he wants to clarify, what does it mean to say that average testosterone levels are decreasing? And what is average testosterone levels versus, you know, what we're seeing now? And maybe, Paul, you can help with that. And Adair, feel free to jump in at any time if you have something to add. But I wonder, what does this mean? Because this overall decrease in testosterone levels, are we seeing, do you agree with that? And does that, are we seeing some overall sort of symptoms associated with that decrease?
16: Yeah, so we know that as men age over time, then their testosterone will decrease, right? So we know that is about 2% of free testosterone per year. After the age of 40, the male testosterone will go up. But what we're talking about is really, when you look at the studies, and what's a little more concerning is when you're looking at decades worth of data. So if you're looking at a male that's 30, 40, 50 years now, and you compare them to a male that's 30, 40, or 50 years old 2 decades ago. So we're seeing a decrease in the level of testosterone when you're comparing those two men and that group of men. And that's what's a little more concerning, is the trend of testosterone is decreasing over the, at least for the most studies, the trend is decreasing over decades. And that's really what this whole thing is about.
2: Yeah.
17: If I could actually just add something.
2: Yeah, go right ahead, Adair.
17: The listener asked, you know, what is average testosterone? And of course, there's, you know, there's a number that's just the population average, and you can look at different averages in different age groups and things like that. But part of what complicates that whole picture is that testosterone itself is dynamic in the male body. It's not a fixed thing. It's not like your height. Like, you just have a height and that's kind of your height in a stable sense. Maybe you shrink a little as you get older, but it's pretty stable. Testosterone's not really like that. It's dynamic within men within a day, day to day. So the same man might have very different testosterone levels on Monday, Tuesday, Wednesday, Thursday of the same week. And it also fluctuates in response to different life events. So testosterone goes down, for example, when men find a mate, find a partner, get married. It goes down when they have a child, and then rebounds slowly as their child gets older. But so this idea that there's sort of a number that is the correct number for men's testosterone levels to be at just really isn't true, right? It's this much more complicated dynamic thing. And these fluctuations are actually functional. Testosterone is supposed to fluctuate within men in response to all of these different conditions. So it's actually very hard to sort of pinpoint a number and say, this is the amount of testosterone any given man should have.
2: Because it sounds like even if you were to test different men, that test result will be dependent on what time of day you tested them, what day of the week you tested them, what was going on in their life. Is that a fair assessment, Adair?
16: That's
17: right. So it's going to be responsive to, you know, did they, you know, are they a single guy who spoke to a potential mate recently, right? That causes testosterone to spike. Are they just getting into a new relationship and feeling committed and investing in that new relationship? That's going to cause their testosterone to be lower. And that's not an indicator of poor health or anything like that. That's just testosterone sort of fluctuating in response to the man's challenges and opportunities.
19: But we are seeing this clear trend through time and generation.
17: Yes.
19: And so
17: that's,
19: I guess,
17: right.
19: One
17: on
19: of the
17: top of all
19: questions
17: that, yeah,
19: I had in the setup to the show was, like, is this genuinely concerning, or is this some sort of natural evolution that maybe speaks to the fact, and tell me if this is just way off base, like, it speaks to the fact that, like, men aren't doing as much manual labor as they used to and don't need to, or men are having fewer children, or something like that, that, like, maybe explains this trend. And I know we don't really know the answer, but I'm just curious for both of your takes on, like, is that a possible answer? Something societal that's just changed about the way men function in the world?
2: Yeah, and Paul, it looked like you had something to say.
16: Yeah, I think what Adair was saying is absolutely right. But what we're also looking at is this clinically significant drop in testosterone. And that's what we're worried about. We don't want this trend to continue. And going back to your question, you know, all of these, you know, we're not the same as we were 20 or 30 years ago. So we're more overweight. We don't exercise as much. We have more stress, more depression. And so we think those are contributing factors to why we're seeing this trend. But I think we need to understand it, because we don't want the bulk of men to get to this clinically significant level. Mm-hmm. Because what Adair was saying is absolutely right. We do go through fluctuations, but those fluctuations for many men aren't clinically significant, where they're suffering from symptoms of low testosterone. And that's what we need to figure out. We do know that if our testosterone is extremely low, then men have higher rates of mortality, right? And we know if it's extremely low, we have higher rates of cardiovascular disease and metabolic diseases. So this is something that we really need to get a better understanding and answer those questions of why are we seeing this trend. going back to the trend, not all studies show, there's several studies that show that we are having a trend, but not all studies show that. There was a study that was published that showed that we did see a trend in lower testosterone, but when they adjusted for age, obesity, stress levels, waistline levels, then things kind of equaled out. So we can't say definitively that we're having a decrease over time, but there are a number of studies that suggest that.
19: But you're suggesting that this is a real canary in the coal mine, possibly, for just an overall, I guess, gut check on men's health, Dr. Giddens. So how do you see a fix for that large scale? Like, how do you talk to patients about this?
16: So, you know, for me, I look at low testosterone as a symptom. And so when I'm evaluating patients, we want to make sure that they are getting enough sleep. We want to talk about weight. We want to talk about all the things that we can do to increase testosterone levels, like weightlifting, like decreased stress, getting enough sleep, watching cortisol levels, et cetera. So we want to look at it as a symptom for some of our men, but other men that coming with low testosterone and they have none of those symptoms, then we want to say these are opportunities to treat you to help you feel better.
20: Yeah. I want to read this comment from Matthew, who says, I'm wondering about testosterone and the psychology of comparison. I heard the NPR segment about the workplace where the men had their testosterone tested and everyone joked about how they might perceive one another differently once they knew who had the highest and lowest levels. So I want to kind of connect this trend that we're seeing with the whole cultural conversation that is being had, Adar, because people are seeing, you know, there's been arguments saying that, look, you know, men have become soft as we see this whole and the idea that, you know, masculinity is directly tied to testosterone levels. We heard Secretary Hegseth talk about, you know, having a lethal Department of War. And this is why he wants to inject people with testosterone. Your thoughts, if you could try to help us understand how we got here, where masculinity is tied to testosterone in such a way.
17: Yeah, Cherry, I think you're sort of hitting the nail on the head there by placing, you know, Hegseth's new policy within the context of this cultural moment where there's suddenly so much more attention being paid to testosterone and emphasis on men's testosterone levels. And of course, for men to be paying more attention to their health, that's a great thing. Men mm-hmm. should pay more attention to their health. But the danger comes from what you're talking about, and there's been a lot of reporting showing this, that men start treating their testosterone levels as sort of, you know, their manhood score. And they just start trying to go for the high score, and they're competing against each other, they're competing against other people online. They think that the higher their testosterone, the more of a man they are, the better of a man they are. And I think that's in part where the real risk of Hegseth's new policy comes in. You know, it's possible for that to be implemented in the military in a sort of medically responsible way. I think it's more likely that it wouldn't be all that medically responsible for the reasons Dr. Gittins described. But you know, taking testosterone, if indicated, as diagnosed by a doctor, as supervised by a doctor, that can be done safely. The real risk is in promoting this sort of hyper-masculine, high-T aesthetic as something that men, especially young men, aspire to. And then what starts happening, and we're already seeing this happening, is there's sort of this unregulated use of testosterone where men are using it because they think, like Dr. Gittins said, it's going to be a panacea for all that ails them, mm-hmm. right? It's going to make them feel better. It's going to make them stronger. It's going to make them more successful. You know, women are going to like them better. All these things. It's just going to cure all that ails them. And there are actually very significant risks that come with that, right? You get this lifelong dependency on exogenous testosterone. You have fertility risks, among some other health risks. So I think from my perspective, the real danger to this new Pentagon policy is in some part regarding, you know, the troops themselves, but also related to this broader cultural moment. I think it's promoting testosterone as this kind of manhood index, or it's like a pinball score, right? It's like, what's your manhood score? Test your T, and you have to try to get the high score. And if your score isn't high, there's something wrong with you. I think that's actually a very dangerous cultural idea. And I see the Pentagon policy as a reaction to that, but also promoting that. And that's really where a lot of my concern comes from.
19: Dr. Gittins, I'm curious, just like, you know, we might have this stereotype in our minds, the one that we're talking about here, of like high testosterone men being more aggressive, alpha male types. If you actually look at the numbers, does it bear out like that? Like, has anyone studied that? Or like, would you just be kind of surprised? Like, no, it all kind of falls in a normal range, but that guy acts like that because that's who that guy is. It doesn't tie to his testosterone.
16: Yeah, I mean, there's no studies there. I mean, there's a very low correlation with like aggression with testosterone levels. You know, my testosterone is 2000 and I feel great. No, it's not the case, right? It's and when you look at it in such a simplified way, then that's when you go in the wrong direction, right? So the way I tell my patients, and I feel like as a, you know, a healthcare practitioner, we have to educate. It's my job to educate our patients. And the example that I give is that you, when a guy comes in, he says, I need my testosterone to be 2000. I say this, I say, you know, I drink a cup of coffee, right? I drink a small cup of coffee a day and I can, you know, I'm energized throughout the whole day. Some people need more coffee for them to be energized, right? And some people need less. So that's the same thing with testosterone. And one of the key things that we always forget, and this might be get too medical, but it's the receptor. It's so it's not just the testosterone, but it's how our bodies interpret that testosterone. And that's what makes us different. So that's why some guys can have a testosterone, say, of 300 and they feel wonderful.
20: Yeah.
16: And there's another guy that may have a testosterone of 500 and they may feel, oh, not so great. Right? It's because it's not just the testosterone, it's how it interacts with our body. It's also these other hormones that we have, like dopamine and all the, and our estrogen levels that also affect us. So I would just, warning, it's just a big warning, and beware when somebody comes in or when you're comparing with your friends saying your testosterone is this and I feel more manly, because it's a lot more complicated than that.
20: Yeah, and we're about to come up on a break, and the voice you just heard was Dr. Paul Gittins. He is a board-certified urologist and director of the Rockwell Centers for Sexual Medicine and Wellness. We also have Adar Eisenbrook, an assistant professor of psychology at SUNY Purchase. He's the co-author of the Washington Post op-ed, The Testosterone Craze Fuels Fear, Not Masculinity. And we're going to have much more of this conversation, because coming up after the break, we'll get insights on how to keep your testosterone levels higher naturally. So stick with us. Lots to come. We have a caller. We have comments. This is Studio 2. We'll be right back.
0: 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You can explore the evolution of the history of medicine in the core gallery, along with several 250th-themed exhibitions, like Revolutionary Botany, The Philly Killer, and the newly opened Creating a City of Medicine. 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
20: Welcome back to Studio 2 here on WHYY. I'm Cherry Gregg.
19: And I'm Kevin McCory, in for Avi Wolfman-Arendt. Before we return to our conversation about testosterone, it's time to reveal this week's Giveaway Wednesday event. Hit it, Al. Those those are the sweet sounds of country music singer-songwriter Margot Price. And on September 12th, she'll be in KOP as part of the Concerts Under the Stars series. Two tickets to the show will run you $82, but be the fifth person who emails us now at studio2@whyy.org, and you'll get a pair on us.
20: Yeah, I love Giveaway Wednesday. Now, back to our big questions today. So what's your take

0: on the line. Eric, you're on Studio 2. What's your question or comment?
1: Yes, hi. I'm just wondering, is there any, I don't know if this is easy to tell, but is there any correlation or causation between basically societal shaming of men trying to assume traditional roles in family that may push testosterone levels down?
0: Interesting. That's Eric from Delco. Wondering about whether or not, you know, men being pushed to be a little less, I guess, traditionally masculine, whether that impacts testosterone levels. Adar, any thoughts on that, Dr. Gittins?
2: So, you know, I'm not aware of any evidence directly linking changes in men's social roles or you know, shame, like the caller said, regarding men trying to assume what the caller called a traditional role in the family, with any of those being linked directly with lower testosterone. I don't know of any evidence on that. But I think that that cultural shift of men's social roles changing, men's family roles changing, is not necessarily a cause of lower testosterone, but I think it sort of sets the stage for this cultural moment. I think part of the reason that so many men are becoming more and more concerned with testosterone and sort of with masculinity and manhood itself is because of these changing social norms and social roles. I think, you know, in so many ways, as lots of people have documented, men are just not doing as well right now as they were 30, 40, 50 years ago, educationally, professionally, romantically. So I think a lot of men feel sort of like, hey, I've lost my place in society. I'm not valued the way maybe I think my father or grandfather was valued. And that concern about their place in society, I think, is part of what motivates this emphasis or maybe reclaiming of masculinity. And I think that sort of fuels the concern about testosterone. So it's a, you know, in some ways I'm sort of flipping it around back on the caller. I'm not aware of any evidence that the social changes have caused the decline in testosterone, but I think they might in part be fueling the concern about that decline in testosterone.
0: And I wonder, Dr. Gittins, do people come to you and say, hey, you know, doc, I feel like I lost my mojo a little bit, and, you know, maybe want to kind of get a little bit of an injection? I know women sometimes get injections of testosterone as well after going through menopause. So just your thoughts, how does it getting the injections, does it actually help people when they need it?
3: Yeah, so that's probably the most common complaint that I get, is that I lost my mojo and my vitality is down. You know, I just don't feel the same in the gym as I used to. And, you know, what I tell them is that first we look at the whole picture. What else is going on in their life? You know, are they overweight? Are they eating well? Are they getting enough sleep? And then we can go into some of the testing. And if their testing shows that they have a low testosterone, then, yeah, injection will possibly help with some of their symptoms. But if their testosterone, say, is already really high and they feel that way, then an injection really wouldn't help them at all. So that's why you want to make sure you're considering all different events. You want to look at their medications that they're on. Some medications can cause low testosterone. You want to look at their lifestyle. You want to look at everything, their sleep, et cetera. Do they have sleep apnea? Are they using a CPAP? Do they have diabetes? How do we control their diabetes a little bit better? You know, all these things are so important to put together, and then we'll see if the testosterone will work. Because those symptoms that I mentioned before, they're just not exclusive to testosterone, right? If somebody comes in with depression, they're going to have some of the similar symptoms. So we have to see exactly if it points to testosterone therapy and if it's going to be efficacious for that person.
4: Getting lots of nice comments from men and women on Facebook, YouTube, and in our inbox. Carol on Facebook writes in, critiquing the Trump administration, healthcare resources should be used to address real health problems. Howard from New Jersey asks and raises concerns about how testosterone and microplastics are impacting semen and the testosterone conversation. We've been talking about the why behind it all, and we've obviously been talking about diet, exercise, etc. But are there environmental factors, like, you know, this person mentioned microplastics, or PFAS is another one that people are concerned about. Could something like that be part of the conversation here too, Dr. Gittins?

0: Yeah, that is definitely one of the factors that we look at. That's all new data. When we look at PFAS, we're looking at microplastics and how it could be what we call as endocrine disruptors. And endocrine disruptors means that it's kind of disrupting our hormonal pathways. And so that is definitely a possibility. I think we need more data. We need to be able to examine men, examine, how their intake of these products are and how it could be affecting not just their testosterone, but also their fertility. And this is maybe outside the topic, but we're also seeing a lowering of sperm counts when we're looking at generational semen analyses as well. So, we're looking at the whole men's health picture and how the environment may be affecting men over time.
1: Yeah, and by the way, Rebecca writes, I am 54 years old and was offered topical testosterone as part of hormone replacement treatment, HRT, and I started taking it, but I have hair loss in my family and I'm fearful that this will cause additional hair thinning, so I stopped. I know this is a concern of lots of women and probably men, and her question is, can a small amount of daily topical testosterone cause hair loss? And I asked you this, Dr. Gittens, and also, how women use testosterone. I wanted to throw that in there as well.
0: Yeah, so in my practice, we treat men and women for hormonal difficulties that they may be having. And so testosterone is a treatment that we will give women, but it is off-label. So I have to say it's off-label. But when you look at the hormonal makeup of women, women actually have more testosterone than estrogen. Most people don't find that hard to believe,
1: Wow.
0: even though estrogen is the dominant hormone. There's more testosterone. Women have more testosterone. They have tons of receptors for testosterone. So, in terms of the side effects, one of the side effects of testosterone could be hair loss, but it depends on how much testosterone that you're getting. So, the caller really wants to go to someone that's responsible, that's checking their levels, and that can manage their testosterone. But as I mentioned, testosterone is not FDA approved for women, even
1: Okay.
0: though
1: A lot of women, yeah.
0: we can do that.
2: Why don't we go to Dan from Winmore on line one? Dan, what's your question or comment on Studio Two today?
3: I think just to put things in perspective over this sort of great focus on testosterone, especially over the last couple of months, spurred by Pete Hegseth, I would ask him, what were General Eisenhower's testosterone levels on D-Day? How many push-ups could he do? Was he really qualified to lead the D-Day invasion? I mean, this has gotten out of hand with, this focus on just testosterone. As your guest has been saying, there are environmental factors, and they're not all external. Sleep is one. Nutrition is one. Overweight is one. So look at the possible causes first before you start supplementing, and especially supplement, I would think, only if you have symptoms of fatigue or whatever.
2: Adar, what's your response to our caller, Dan from Winmore?
4: Yeah, you know what? It reminds me of there was an interview a few months ago in the New York Times with General Stanley McChrystal, who was this,
2: Right.
4: decorated Special Forces commander. And this was even before the testosterone policy was announced, but he was talking more generally, and he said, the number of people in the military who really need to have big bulging biceps and be able to kick down a door, it's really very small. Most of the people in the military are doing intelligence and logistics and communications and all of these other jobs that are increasingly technical and very specialized based on lots of training and skill, and it's not just a brute strength task, right? The military these days, as I understand it, and I'm not a military expert, is really not based on brute strength. It's much more technical and skill based than maybe it was 50 or 100 years ago. So given that, I sort of agree with the caller. I think the new testosterone in the military policy strikes me as a little bit more of an aesthetic policy. It's sort of promoting this very masculine aesthetic more so than it is grounded in the science of testosterone, or based on what I've read from military experts, really the science of military preparedness.
1: Yeah.
0: Can I push back just a little bit? But I do think that low testosterone is a major health issue. but if you're symptomatic. So if you have low testosterone, you're symptomatic, and you may not be able to process information. You may not have the energy. You may have low, you may have forgetfulness. You may have depression. So I do think that in certain situations, if you're symptomatic, I think testosterone should be replaced. And I think it is an important health topic. But as I don't think that it should just be tested indiscriminately, and patients should be treated without having symptoms.
1: And by the way, we teased this before the break. We wanted to sort of talk about, give people some tips on how, you know, to raise testosterone naturally to keep their levels at a healthy way without having to resort to injections. Dr. Paul, are there, and then, you know, if you could quickly tell us that, and then we had a couple fact versus fiction questions we wanted to throw in before this hour ends.
0: Yeah, quickly, there's a number of things we can do. So we can lose weight, right? Especially guys that have that hard visceral fat, we want to bring that down because it can lower testosterone as well as cause inflammation. We want to exercise. Resistance training is huge, especially if we're lifting and we're doing resistance training, we want to work on our back because it's such a big muscle group in our legs. So that will increase testosterone the most. Increasing sleep, we want to get into our circadian rhythm. We know that testosterone goes up, and it's important that we stay in that rhythm. We want to make sure that we're lowering our stress, which is another big thing. Lastly, we also want to look at our medications. Maybe our medications are also causing a lowering of testosterone. So that's kind of a quick kind of you know, to-do list for a lot of guys that want to increase their testosterone.
2: Yeah, and we're having this conversation in the context of, you know, this ongoing conversation about male loneliness or some sort of male crisis, and we're seeing fewer people, you know, maybe entering the dating pool, pursuing partners. Is there any intersection here that we can say anything about when it comes to those two factors, or are they just maybe two things that are just happening in society at the same time? And I guess I'll throw that to you, Adar.
4: Yeah, I think those sort of male struggles that you were just talking about in the mating market, for example, I think for many men, it sort of freaks them out, right? They feel insecure. They feel nervous. They're starting to panic about, you know, what's my place in this society? Do other people value me? And if they're not getting the kind of value from others that they want from, you know, dating or education or the workplace, then they're going to start just looking in other places. And in some corners of our culture, they're hearing the message, hey, if you have higher testosterone, that makes you better, right? That makes you a better man. You'll be more valued. So I think it's those struggles that you were just talking about that for some men is kind of motivating this drive to be more manly and have higher testosterone.
2: And we'll give you the final word this hour, Dr. Paul Gittins. Your thoughts on that conversation?
0: So I think that, you know, when it comes to, you know, lower testosterone, that's where we're seeing those problems. You know, guys that have low testosterone, you know, they're going to have lower libido and lower desire to date and do all these things. So we do want to make sure that those guys that are having those problems or having those symptoms are treated. So I'm going to kind of take it from the other direction, right? So, you know, so that's my take on most of this is really if you're symptomatic and you have low testosterone, then I do believe you should be treated.
1: All right. Well, thank you so much. That, again, was the voice of Dr. Paul Gittins, a board certified urologist and director of the Rockwell Centers for Sexual Medicine and Wellness. Dr. Gittins, thank you for being here.
0: Thank you for having me.
1: And also thank you to Adar Eisenbrook, Assistant Professor of Psychology at SUNY Purchase. We appreciate your time and for being here as well, Adar.
4: Thank you so much. This was a great conversation.
2: Our show is produced by Debbie Builder, Hazel May Bryan, and Benjamin Abrams. Al Banks and Mike Schiffler engineered today's show. I'm Executive Producer Kevin McCrory.
1: Yes, and I'm Cherry Gregg. Thank you to everybody who called in, wrote in. We appreciate you, and thank you so much for listening. And tomorrow on Studio 2, why are license plate readers stirring controversy all over the country? Police agencies say that flock cameras are a powerful tool for solving crimes, but others say they are a major invasion of privacy, and recent reporting has also highlighted cases of police misuse, including using the technology to track romantic partners.
2: The debate around flock cameras tomorrow at noon. But up next on WHYY, it's Here and Now.
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9: I'm Indira Lakshmanan. It's Here and Now. Coming up, a deadly school shooting turned David Hogg into a political activist. Now 26, he sees a shift in voters and in the Democratic Party.
10: The progressive movement is strong, and people are looking for candidates that are talking about what their vision is for a post-Donald Trump America.
8: Also, the view from Michigan as President Donald Trump temporarily suspends planned tariffs on Canadian imported goods.
9: And we hear from a survivor of the 2025 Eaton fire about what she learned from her experience as summer fires rage across the western U.S., Canada, and western Europe.
11: Your neighbors and your community will be your best line of defense in terms of taking care of one another.
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12: Live from NPR News, I'm Lakshmi Singh. President Trump says on Truth Social that he is nominating Dr. Heidi Overton to lead the Food and Drug Administration. Overton has regularly briefed Trump on health policy matters. She was present when the president issued an executive order recently to reduce the number of childhood vaccinations, a move widely criticized by public health experts. The United Arab Emirates says it is suspending all trade with Iran after it came under Iranian missile attack. NPR's Hadil Al-Shalchi has the latest.
13: The Emirati Ministry of Foreign Affairs announced that it was halting all trade, commercial exchanges, and financial transactions with Iran until further notice after what it called, quote, regional escalations. On Tuesday, the UAE's defense ministry said Iranian missiles fell in open water. The Iranian foreign minister denied the allegation. The UAE came under intense fire as Iran targeted U.S. installations in the Gulf and Jordan at the beginning of the almost six-month war that shows no sign of ending. The latest sanction will put increasing pressure on Iran as the U.S. prepares to expand its economic restrictions on the country. Hadil Al-Shalchi, NPR News, Istanbul.
12: Voters in Alaska narrowed the field in races for Congress and governor during yesterday's primary elections. Alaska Public Media's Eric Stone reports all eyes are on the state's U.S. Senate race, which Democrats hope will help them flip the chamber.
14: Democratic former Congresswoman Mary Peltola is leading incumbent Republican Senator Dan Sullivan in the race for Senate. Both will advance to the general election in November, according to a race call by the Associated Press. Who will take the third and fourth spots on the ballot after Alaska's unique top four nonpartisan primary is up in the air. But as of late Thursday night, a retired teacher with the same first and last name as the incumbent Sullivan looked as if he might make the cut. Some Republicans have accused him of trying to siphon votes from the incumbent Sullivan. The teacher, though, insists he's simply fed up with the senator who shares his name. Alaska voters also narrowed a 17-candidate field to four in the race for governor. For NPR News, I'm Eric Stone in Juneau.
12: Kenyan authorities are investigating a helicopter crash that may have involved American lives. ABC News and NBC News both cite the State Department in reporting four U.S. deaths. Kenya's aviation agency says there were seven people on board the aircraft when it went down this morning in a remote part of northern Kenya. The locally owned Lady Lori helicopter says the aircraft was operating a charter flight when it crashed. It was carrying guests with Travel Company and Beyond. Ukrainian President Volodymyr Zelensky has fired one of the most senior members of his government in the wake of a broad corruption investigation that has also implicated a former lawmaker, bank officials, and Ukraine's former justice and energy ministers. Yesterday, the recently ousted defense minister demanded national elections. However, Zelensky says the law bars such a vote while Ukraine is at war with Russia. You're listening to NPR News.
15: And you're listening to WHYY in Philadelphia. I'm Carmen Russell Sluchansky. Chester County Council has enacted a new ordinance this week limiting the number of Airbnb units that can be registered in the county. WHYY's Eric Nixon tells us more.
16: In a unanimous vote, council reduced the number of Airbnb rental properties to 20 short-term leases for the county. The new ordinance also bans the purchase and rental of single-family homes for short-term rental use. The decision follows a 16% increase in population since 2020, but the county still has a limited number of available homes. The 22 current rental properties will be grandfathered into this new law, but will lose their license if they sell the property, move, or do not renew their property registration status. Eric Nixon, WHYY News.
15: A small forest near Bristol, Pennsylvania, called Croydon Woods, has been listed as one of the state's great places by the American Planning Association. WHYY's Peter Crimmins reports the property used to be a toxic Superfund site.
17: Croydon Woods not only had toxic groundwater, possibly due to a nearby industrial chemical plant, but it also had been used for illegal dumping, illegal camping, and unsanctioned recreational off-road vehicles. For 3 decades, the Environmental Protection Agency has been remediating the property, and 10 years ago, Croydon Woods was acquired by a conservation group called Heritage Conservancy, which has cleaned up the forest and engaged the surrounding community in its maintenance. Now, the American Planning Association has designated it as one of Pennsylvania's, quote, great places, as an example of a planning effort that builds healthy and vibrant communities. Peter Crimmins, WHYY News.
15: And speaking of great places, Cape May, New Jersey may be a beach town, but that hasn't stopped it from being named one of the top 25 finalists in Hallmark's Merriest Christmas Town contest. Our news partner, 6ABC, reports that towns are chosen based on their ability to bring the spirit of Christmas to life through traditions, holiday celebrations, and a strong sense of community. Voting is open through September 4th. 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
20: I'm Indira Lakshmanan. It's Here and Now. Election results today are a mixed bag for progressives who've been on a winning streak in many states. In Florida's primary for U.S. Senate, Democratic Socialist Angie Nixon easily defeated the far better funded establishment Democrat, Alex Vindman. But Florida's Congressman Jared Moskowitz, a pro-Israel moderate, beat a Democratic Socialist who had called for ending U.S. aid to Israel. Democratic Party progressive activist David Hogg was watching. As a teenager, Hogg survived the deadly school shooting in Parkland, Florida. Now he runs Leaders We Deserve, a group that supports young progressives running for office. David, welcome to Here and Now.
21: Thank you so much for having me.
20: David, what is your big takeaway from today's results across a handful of states from California to Florida?
21: That the progressive movement is strong. We saw what I would consider the largest upset of the election cycle so far last night in Florida, where State Representative Angie Nixon, despite being outspent 16-1, still managed to pull off a huge upset against her opponent in the Democratic primary and win that race. And it's because she showed up for her community. She had worked for years in the state legislature, and people are moving on from just candidates that talk about how they're against Donald Trump. They're looking for candidates that are talking about what their vision is for a post-Donald Trump America.
20: But as a new member of the DSA, she's going to be asked about some of the most radical parts of their agenda, such as abolishing prisons. Here she is on MS Now this morning. Let's listen.
22: I don't support abolishing prisons. What I do support is abolishing for-profit prisons because they exploit labor and they usher many of our children into the school-to-prison pipeline.
20: All right, David, you're from Florida. It has gone decidedly red in recent years. Do you think that Nixon actually has a snowball's chance in Florida in November?
21: You know, I'm always cautiously optimistic about my home state. The biggest growing political party in the state of Florida is actually not the Democratic Party or the Republican Party. It's no party affiliation at all. And it's because voters are really sick and tired of that state. Many of them moved there because of the cost of living crisis in our country, including my own family that moved there back in 2014 because we couldn't afford to live in California anymore. And I think that one of the things that across the board is aligning a lot of these DSA candidates and why they're winning these primaries is because people want something different, even if there are candidates within DSA that disagree with some of the parts of the platform, as Angie Nixon just said.
20: So, David, it wasn't a clean sweep for DSA or progressive candidates. Congressman Jared Moskowitz, who's a pro-Israel moderate Democrat, was able to fend off a challenge from a progressive primary opponent who was backed by Democratic Socialists who had called for cutting off U.S. aid to Israel. Let's listen to Jared Moskowitz on CNN.
0: People want normalcy. They want to stop this, you know, left extreme, right extreme. They want Washington to work for them.
20: All right, so he's referring to a left extreme. Let me ask you, is your organization, which is supporting progressives and young people, going to help Moskowitz, who's a fellow Democrat, win in November?
21: So across the board, we want Democrats to win, even if there are some Democrats like Moskowitz, who I've known for years. He was actually the state representative when the shooting at my high school happened. And he was instrumental in helping us change gun laws in Florida. And he's been a staunch supporter of stronger gun laws, even in a purple seat ever since. And the bottom line is Jared is in a tough fight now. And I'm fine to have some differences with my fellow Democrats, so long as we are united on the thing that matters most, which is defeating Republicans.
20: So I'm hearing a strong message from you that it's important, regardless of internal differences within the Democratic Party, to come together in November and support whatever Democrat is on the ticket. But aren't you making it a lot about age? And should the issue be about age, or should it be about the topics that are on the table? Affordability, health care, gun control, whatever the issues are that matter to the people of that community.
21: So I think the issues are really what matters most. And I think they actually go hand in hand. You know, I don't believe that we can have so many people in Congress that have not paid rent this century understand the real pressures that young people are under right now. And Americans of all ages who pay rents are under right now, when many of those members of Congress have owned their homes for years.
20: You know, I don't think I've ever heard you call him geriatric, but House Speaker Hakeem Jeffries is certainly an establishment Democrat. He told NBC's Meet the Press on Sunday that he does not support the Democratic Socialist agenda, but he's going to work with any of them who are elected. Here's what he said Democrats across the board should be focused on. Let's listen.
3: Lowering the high cost of living in areas like groceries and gas, and of course, housing, and fighting to make health care affordable for every single American, while at the same period of time pushing back against the corruption that has been unleashed on the American people and holding the crooks accountable.
20: That doesn't sound that different from what you're talking about. So are young progressives on message with establishment Democrats and maybe don't even realize it?
21: You know, I think ultimately the establishment is coming to many of the same talking points about affordability and fighting against corruption that progressives have paved the way to talk about. Affordability was not a big part of the conversation until Zohran really championed that and won in a huge upset in, you know, the New York City mayor's race. And now that's resonated across the country. And despite the establishment's freaking out, Zohran is now one of the most popular elected officials in the country.
20: All right. But David, I have to say there are a lot of people who may agree with your views, but who frankly don't bother showing up to vote because they believe that the system is too entrenched to change, that there's too much money in politics. For example, all these years, for a decade now, you've been working on gun reform. We've seen very little gun reform. And so what do you say to those young people who say, why should I even bother voting and showing up when the system is broken?
21: Here's the deal. I understand what those young people are thinking because I was one of those young people. I felt like the political system was so corrupt, I didn't want to participate in that. We don't have to mobilize every single young person in the country to actually start to win here. There are so few people, unfortunately, that vote that you only need to mobilize 10, 15, 20% of those young people to consistently get them out and voting and get substantial change.
20: David, I have to challenge you on something, though. We are a country that has voted for Donald Trump twice now, that has elected Donald Trump twice.
21: Who ran on an anti-corruption platform. What was the thing that he said in 2016 that he still said when he was running again in 2024? Drain the swamp. over and over and over again. And I think there is something for Democrats to learn from that. Democrats can be the ones to answer that call successfully, finally, and actually say, no, we actually are the party that will fight against the corruption. It's hard to say that, though, when we continue to take so much corporate cash.
20: David Hogg is president of the group that supports young progressive candidates for office, Leaders We Deserve. Thank you so much, David.
21: Thank you.
19: Meanwhile, President Trump says he's temporarily suspended the planned 50% tariffs on around $20 billion worth of goods imported from Canada. Those taxes were set to go into effect last night at midnight, but the two countries have agreed to pause them until Friday while they work on a deal. Among the states most impacted by these tariffs is Michigan. The state has close ties to Canada through manufacturing and cross-border commerce. Let's explore that relationship further with Sandy K. Barua. He's the president and CEO of the Detroit Regional Chamber. He also served as the U.S. Assistant Secretary of Commerce under President George W. Bush. Sandy, welcome to Here and Now.
1: Rob, good to be with you.
19: So Michigan, obviously, is uniquely tied to Canada. Thousands of commercial trucks cross the border each day, moving a high volume of goods from Canada to Michigan. Explain to us a little bit about the relationship between Michigan and Canada up until now.
1: So we may be two nations, but we're definitely one region and we're one economy. Over the last 100 plus years, the auto industry in particular, but other manufacturing and other types of industry have built a binational, very integrated supply chain and customer chain that crosses the border. Give you just two quick examples.
19: Sure.
1: An automobile, before it is finally assembled, has parts in it that has crossed the U.S.-Canada border somewhere between 10 and 12 times before it finally gets installed in a Chrysler Pacifica minivan or a Ford Mustang, you know, depending on what side of the border. Hmm. The other one is that we have 6,000-plus medical professionals flowing into the greater Detroit region from Canada to work in our hospitals to take care of Americans and Michiganders, and we're incredibly grateful for that. So we are definitely one region.
19: That's really interesting. I mean, you just mentioned cars. You mentioned the movement of people as well. How else are businesses, workers, and consumers impacted by these tariffs?
1: So agriculture is another one. Michigan is the second most diverse agricultural state in the country, just next to California. And you know, the agricultural supply chain, both kind of the finished product, if you will, the finished vegetable or berry or whatever, you know, they go back and forth, but also the supply chain to take care of the, you know, the land, the fertilizer, the equipment, that stuff goes back and forth the border on a regular basis. It's really no different than the trade that you would see between Michigan and Indiana or Michigan and Ohio.
19: So I'm curious, what kind of Canadian products would suddenly be more expensive inside the United States throughout the country if these tariffs became reality?
1: Well, first of all, I want to take this particular 50% tariff talk with a little bit of a grain of salt.
19: Okay.
1: You know, we actually stopped tracking President Trump's tariff threats on our website because one, you know, we hear the threat and then something different would happen. So we're now only tracking things that actually take place.
19: Interesting.
1: So, yeah. So, and again, it's a little bit, you know, the president likes proclamations. It's obviously made him a successful political candidate. But for those of us who work in the business world, we're really focused on, okay, what is the actual reality,
19: right,
1: as opposed to what is the rhetoric? During Donald Trump's presidency, we've really learned to focus on the reality and not the rhetoric.
19: So there's a bit of theater, according to you. I mean, Trump and Prime Minister Mark Carney of Canada are in supposed talks for a deal before this temporary pause ends on Friday. What sort of agreement would you be happy with?
1: Well, what we've been advocating for, and we've been advocating this for, you know, really 2 years now, is that we need a renewal of the USMCA trilateral trade agreement. That is what the North American market needs, and that's what we need to get to.
19: That is Sandy K. Barua. He's the president and CEO of the Detroit Regional Chamber. Thank you, Sandy.
1: Good to be with you.
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19: It's Here and Now. The race for a closely watched U.S. Senate seat in Alaska will come down to former Congresswoman Mary Peltola and the incumbent Republican Dan Sullivan. But another candidate, also named Dan Sullivan, could turn the general election upside down. If that sounds confusing to you, you are not alone. That's why we've got Eric Stone here to explain it all. He's a politics reporter for Alaska Public Media. Eric, you were up late last night watching the primary results come in. Thanks for joining us.
26: Absolutely. Glad to be here.
19: So before we get to the dueling Dan Sullivans, let's talk about Alaskan Democrat Mary Peltola. Democrats think they have a shot to control the Senate if they can flip Alaska. Did Mary Peltola show signs last night that she can do that?
26: Well, Mary Peltola did run ahead of Dan Sullivan last night. Right now, it looks like she's about 5 points ahead of him. But this is a snapshot in time. There's a lot of campaign to go.
19: So Peltola was the first Alaska native to represent the state in Congress when she won in 2022, but she only served one full term. What kind of message is she trying to get across to voters in a state that has long supported Republicans?
26: Well, it's a lot of the message that she ran on in prior years. Her slogan for years has been fish, family, freedom. She's a moderate Democrat. And this year, you're also seeing a lot of things like affordability. Everything costs a ton up here anyway, and energy prices are rising. So that's been a big theme in her campaign. You're also seeing her lean basically into like an anti-corruption message, talking about fixing a rigged system. She's calling for 12-year term limits in Congress. There's also, you know, Alaska-specific stuff. She's calling for a ban on, you know, factory trawlers or these big boats with giant nets that catch things like pollock and groundfish. Right. There's been a lot of attention on the salmon and halibut that wind up in those nets as bycatch.
19: Now, she's going to have to get past the incumbent Republican Dan Sullivan, who's also backed by President Trump and well-known around Alaska. How deep in is his built-in advantage?
26: Well, he won convincingly against his last major challenger in 2020. Peltola is generally thought of, though, as a stronger candidate. You know, she was the last Democrat to win a statewide race in Alaska in 2022. He does have a significant base of support. He's been talking a lot about his record of delivering for Alaska in terms of, you know, President Trump's tax cuts bill, in terms of build up in military and the Coast Guard and things like that. So it is going to be a tough race for Peltola to win.
19: So the top four candidates in Alaska's open primary advance to the general election, regardless of party. And right now, a second person named Dan Sullivan is actually in third place. Republicans have said that he's trying to confuse voters to help Mary Peltola. What kind of wild card would it be if two Dan Sullivans end up on the ballot in November?
26: Well, he is in third right now, but he has a very small fraction of the vote, like 2.5%. There has been so much coverage of the fact that he's on the ballot, that I think folks in Alaska are generally aware that there are two Dan Sullivans on the ballot, and I don't see it dampening a ton of support for the incumbent. He insists that he is not trying to confuse voters. He says he's basically just fed up with the senator with the same name. Fourth place candidates could be a wild card as well. There's a fringe Democrat and a fringe Republican fighting for the last spot. They're separated by a handful of votes right now, so we might not know for a little bit.
19: That's Eric Stone, reporter with Alaska Public Media. Eric, thank you.
26: Anytime.
20: A new artificial intelligence tool may soon be at our disposal, and it could be a game changer. Researchers at the Dana-Farber Cancer Institute and Massachusetts General Hospital say they have created an AI tool that can dig through people's electronic health records and predict the likelihood of a patient developing almost 400 diseases, including heart disease and cancer. Dr. Sarah Urbit is a cardiologist at MGH in Boston and lead author of a new paper in the journal Nature about this new AI tool. Dr. Urbit, Sarah, welcome to Here and Now.
5: Thank you so much for having me.
20: So, Sarah, let's start by explaining this study. How many people's patient records did you study, and how were you able to form an AI model that could analyze who's at higher risk of what kinds of disease?
5: So we considered over 700,000 individuals from the UK Biobank, from All of Us, which is an NIH project to collect electronic health records from the United States population, and from Mass General Brigham Biobank. And we were interested in almost 350 diseases that occur more frequently, for instance, in the UK Biobank. And we modeled how individuals tend to have increased or decreased risk of each disease based on their exposure to a variety of these patterns over time.
20: Well, I'm fascinated by this because on the one hand, the best doctors ideally get to know you over time and have the sort of extra human touch that allows them to understand what environmental factors in your life, social, socioeconomic factors might be increasing or decreasing your risk of certain disease in ways that you would think a medical record would not. What you're saying, though, is that by looking at your history of your interactions with the medical profession, diagnoses, putting it together with various genetic data that you have, that you can somehow build on that picture. Am I understanding that right?
5: That's exactly it. I would say it's not a replacement to the amazing things that doctors do in clinic every day. It augments our ability to do that. It improves it because we are limited as physicians in the amount of data that we can consider and the amount of data that we're exposed to.
20: Well, it's fascinating because it seems to have a predictive function, right? So you
5: Correct,
20: take
5: yes.
20: any person and you plug their data into this tool, and then ideally at some point in the future, your regular doctor would be able to do this and tell you, hey, Joe, I think you might have you're at higher risk for heart disease, or you're at higher risk for this kind of cancer. Now, the question is, though, and we've heard this a lot in medicine, that the more we have these predictive tools, the more that ethical concerns come up about people, for example, doing 23andMe and finding out that they might have a higher propensity for Alzheimer's, for example. But what if they don't actually get it? And so there have been all sorts of, biomedical, ethical questions over the years about should patients have this information if they are not necessarily going to get the disease? What do you say to that?
5: Such a wonderful question. And it's one I wrestle with myself. I have to say, I think that the power and the potential of this tool is actually tremendous optimism and agency for the patient and for the physician. Because the argument that we make is that you should actually not be giving a patient a 10-year or a lifetime risk, which in some ways sort of sounds like a sentence. This is the hand of cards you're dealt and you better be happy with it. It's saying, this is where you're at today. We have this amazing dynamic tool, which will calculate where you're at next year when we have an updated profile for you. We'll incorporate that information together and we'll make an adjustment. And perhaps you made changes in behavior, which said that, there was this trajectory that you were on and you actually deviated below it because you started to exercise. You started to take a medication regularly. You did something to change where you were going. So this model is a prediction, but it is not destiny. And because it allows for this granular revision every year, and in fact, that's very much the numbers that we quote for things to be used on a dynamic yearly basis, it hugely amplifies a patient's ability to change where they're going.
20: Now, at this point, this is a study you published in Nature. So how many years away are we from this being a tool that clinicians could actually use rather than just research that leads to a published paper?
5: I think it depends how amenable some of the hospital systems and electronic health systems are to incorporating it. I will say that I was able to run a lot of this on a laptop, right? And it was built on algorithms that we developed that are, quote, simple enough to run in the time it takes to write a paper. They're not things you have to sort of set and wait for a year to run. So I think if healthcare system and if an electronic healthcare record were able to buy into this and willing to incorporate it into their computer system, I think it could be up and running in less than a year.
20: Wow. Well, I'm really curious ultimately how much better prediction actually leads to better prevention. In other words, if you get this tool working, could it eventually change for a patient in terms of earlier screening, more tailored prevention, different treatments? And how strong is the line between forecasting risk and actually improving outcomes?
5: That you're in my wheelhouse. I work actually in preventive cardiology. And so you can't improve something until you can measure it. So if we have these one-year granular predictions, currently, we don't really have a lot of research that's based on what to do with a one-year prediction. But if we said we now have this tool that gives this patient a number, and we can follow a group of patients who have this one-year number and see how they respond to a variety of treatments or therapeutic suggestions, now we actually have an established pathway by which to use these measurements to change outcomes. So it's a great point that just because we have a prediction for you doesn't mean we necessarily have a prescription.
20: Well, Sarah, given that one in every three Americans will at some point in their life be diagnosed with cancer, and not all of those are hereditary, some of them seem to come from out of the blue, will a tool like yours help doctors realize when people are at elevated risk and help them change their behaviors to try to save them from life-threatening diseases like cancer or heart disease?
5: You know, I'm not an oncologist, so I will speak cautiously, but I am cautiously optimistic that this will help to identify individuals who would benefit from earlier screening, as well as exclude those individuals who may be, you know, false positives and that you may not want to expose to testing that might raise unnecessary concerns.
20: Dr. Sarah Urbitt is a cardiologist at Mass General Hospital in Boston and lead author of a paper in the journal Nature about a new AI tool she created that could soon help physicians predict one's likelihood of developing almost 400 different diseases. Dr. Urbitt, thank you so much.
5: Thank you.
20: It's Here and Now.
7: Live from NPR News in Boston, I'm Steve Brown. The Justice Department is defending its prosecution of former FBI Director James Comey and claims there's no serious dispute that a social media post of seashells could be understood as a threat against President Trump. Prosecutors also called into question Comey's account that he found the seashells in the numerical arrangement 8647 while walking on a North Carolina beach. Prosecutors say Comey intended a physical threat. Comey's legal team calls it a vindictive prosecution and says Comey's post didn't amount to a true threat. Ukrainian President Volodymyr Zelensky has fired a senior official amid a corruption investigation involving a deputy head of the presidential office. This development follows the recent dismissal of the defense minister, who is calling for national elections in a direct challenge to Zelensky, despite Russia's four-year full-scale invasion. The graft investigation centers on money laundering linked to a major corruption case. Ukraine has seen military successes in recent months, but is struggling to counter Moscow's missile attacks. An Ebola outbreak in Congo has surpassed 5,000 confirmed cases. That makes it one of the largest ever recorded. This rare type of Ebola has no approved vaccine or treatment. 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
15: And you're listening to Here and Now on WHYY in Philadelphia. I'm Carmen Russell-Sluchansky with your sports and weather news. The Phillies are riding a five-game winning streak after rallying past the Marlins 6-4 last night. Alec Boehm and Bryson Stott each drove in two runs. They host Miami again tonight at Citizens Bank Park. The first pitch is at 6:05. The Union face Inter Miami at 7:30, and the Eagles are holding the first of two joint practices with the Patriots before Saturday's preseason game in New England. It's mostly sunny in Philadelphia today, about 84 degrees, and we'll get a few degrees warmer this afternoon, but it's been less humid today than it's been recently, making it a comfortable late summer day. Tonight will be partly cloudy with temperatures falling into the low 70s. But prepare for a strong possibility of showers and thunderstorms tomorrow afternoon. 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
19: It's Here and Now. The Walt Disney Company is suing the Federal Communications Commission. Disney argues the Trump administration is violating its First Amendment rights by challenging all 8 of its ABC broadcast licenses and by investigating its popular daytime show, The View. Here's NPR media correspondent David Falkenflik.
9: FCC Chief Brendan Carr is investigating Disney's diversity, equity, and inclusion practices. More broadly, Carr is questioning whether Disney is a fit owner of licenses granted by the government to use the public airwaves for their local stations. Disney has two words to describe what he's doing, and they lead off the lawsuit. Those words are government censorship.
10: Well, obviously, the Disney lawsuit is without merit.
9: That's the FCC's Carr himself. I interviewed him last night about that core allegation of seeking to intimidate ABC's free speech. He spoke more about the bureaucratic process. Carr said he's going by the book. In this case, a year-long review that has expanded from DEI policies to internal communications among ABC news journalists about politics.
10: Disney has chosen to go to court to try to block the FCC from moving forward with respect to at least some of the procedural options are in front of the agency. But from our perspective, we're going to continue to follow the facts and the law wherever they may lead.
9: And Carr offered this dig.
10: Perhaps Disney is concerned or worried about how the record is developing. But again, ultimately, they're going to get a fair shake before the agency.
9: The legal team for Disney and ABC say that's already proven to be impossible. They argue the FCC under Carr has taken a series of actions because President Trump has publicly assailed ABC's news coverage, its commentary, and its late-night mockery of the president. Carr shrugged that off.
10: So broadcast is different than cable, different than newspaper, different than podcast, where you're getting free access to a very valuable public resource, the airwaves. Not only that, government enforces by keeping others off of their spectrum. That's not the case with newspaper. You pay for your trucks, you pay for your printing presses, same with cables, same with internet, you pay for distribution.
9: Carr and Trump have repeatedly said enough. Enough anti-Trump coverage. They've done so on social media and in interviews with conservative media. In our interview, Carr simply said broadcasters are required to live up to basic ideas of fairness.
10: But a lot of broadcasters are now seemingly saying, we want to break that deal. We want to keep free access to spectrum on the one hand, but we don't know about public interest obligations on the other.
9: Trump has called for ABC to be stripped of its licenses. There are more than 200 television stations around the country affiliated with ABC. The network owns just 8, but 6 of them are in some of the nation's largest markets, and they turn a big profit for the network and for Disney. To question them all at once is essentially unprecedented.
10: Perhaps that's a sign that past FCC in recent years, over the last 10 or 15 years, maybe walked away from applying the law and the Communications Act as written by Congress. But ultimately, I think it's the job of the FCC to do those things.
9: Carr has launched investigations of every major broadcast network, including NPR. Every network, that is, except the Fox Broadcast Network, which is owned by Trump's political ally, Rupert Murdoch. And also not Trump's conservative allies on talk radio. scrutiny of fairness, Disney and ABC argue, only seems to apply to those who have inspired the president's public attacks. The month before Trump returned to the White House, ABC settled a lawsuit he had privately filed over its coverage by paying $15 million to his foundation and another $1 million to his lawyers. Disney's new CEO, Josh D'Amaro, now says, enough. Carr says, we'll see. David Folkenflik, NPR News.
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25: The U.S. war with Iran is approaching the six-month mark, yet President Trump says he has no plans to continue talks with Iran. Where does that leave U.S. allies in the Gulf? Meanwhile, Trump insists the Strait of Hormuz remains open and operating, but what's actually happening there? On the next morning edition from NPR News.
15: That's tomorrow between 5 and 10 here on WHYY. 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It's 139. We have more Here and Now coming up in just a moment. And then at 2:30, we go to Today Explained.

0: Live from NPR News in Boston, I'm Steve Brown. President Trump has picked Dr. Heidi Overton to lead the Food and Drug Administration. Overton is a deputy director of the White House Domestic Policy Council and a trusted figure in Trump's administration. Overton has worked on several of Trump's health initiatives, but the new FDA commissioner will face challenges balancing Trump's priorities, traditional Republican interests, and Health Secretary Robert F. Kennedy Jr.'s anti-corporate stance. President Trump is delaying the 50% U.S. tariffs on Canadian imports after saying the two countries reached a last-minute deal hours before the sanctions were to go into effect. Canadian Prime Minister Mark Carney did not confirm an agreement, saying while substantial progress has been made, there is, quote, important work still to be done. Trump's import taxes would have hit about 5% of what Canada ships to the U.S. every year. A telescope has spotted the fastest known star in the Milky Way. It's zipping around the supermassive black hole at the center of our galaxy. Scientists say it harnesses the power of the black hole's gravity to fly faster without falling in. Studying how it moves could help clue scientists into the black hole's mysterious properties. The findings were published today in the journal Nature. 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
1: Recently, WNBA player Sophie Cunningham of the Indiana Fever offered her thoughts on trans athletes. There are no trans players in the WNBA, and all heck broke loose. It was some of the culture war's greatest hits. Protests,
2: attack trans women,
1: anxiety.
3: It's for leagues and the governing bodies to work with their athletes to find solutions.
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4: She drops her crazy energy colorway athlete-sponsored shoe in less than 1 hour. 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
1: Even Sophie Cunningham seems to wish it would stop now.
5: 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And so
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2: Hi, my name is Sabrina Merchant, and I am a staff writer covering women's basketball at The Athletic.
3: Who is Sophie Cunningham?
2: Sophie Cunningham is a veteran basketball player in the WNBA. She played college basketball at Missouri.
4: Swatting away, great defensive play from the freshman.
2: And started her pro career in Phoenix.
5: Spectacular game, 26 points in this one.
2: And she has been a member of the Indiana Fever for the last 2 years.
6: Cunningham splashes home a three.
2: She is basically the definition of a role player. Comes off the bench, hits some threes, plays some defense, and then does a lot of stuff off the court now. So the last 2 years have been quite the star turn for Sophie Cunningham ever since joining the Indiana Fever, which has kind of been the source of most of the spotlight on the WNBA for the last 3 seasons, ever since Caitlin Clark entered the WNBA and began playing for the Indiana Fever. Sophie sort of came to prominence last season in a game against the Connecticut Sun where Caitlin had been fouled hard by an opposing player.
5: Yeah, it looked like Caitlin got hit hard.
7: This is excessive.
2: And Sophie retaliated by fouling that player pretty hard.
8: That's a flagrant foul.
2: Got ejected.
9: Cunningham is apparently done.
2: And developed a reputation as Caitlin's enforcer, which is a role that some people thought no one was approaching with the appropriate level of concern.
3: This type of happens every single game to her, and the league and the refs do absolutely nothing about it.
2: She took on this new identity as Caitlin's enforcer, and that has opened up a lot of opportunities for her in the public sphere.
3: Tell me about those opportunities. What's she been up to?
2: So Sophie Cunningham has a podcast called Show Me Something, which she hosts with a member of Summer House, Wes Wilson.
10: Have you ever officiated a wedding?
11: No.
2: She has been a ring girl at a UFC fight,
5: which was so cool.
2: She's been on the Sports Illustrated swimsuit issue.
11: It was like 32 degree weather.
2: She is a commentator on the WNBA, actually, on days when she is not playing for the USA Network.
12: I'm just happy to be here. I'm happy to join you guys.
2: And she had a grand profile about her published in ESPN last month, which has created even more infamy, famousness for her, notoriety, all the words.
3: All the words. Okay, so let's talk about that profile, because I was reading it earlier today, and as far as I can tell, Sophie Cunningham was not asked expressly, what does she think about trans women playing sports? She offers her thoughts in the context of making a larger point about how people tend to think she's MAGA. Tell me what she said exactly.
2: Yeah, so Sophie has previously said, and she reiterated during this ESPN piece, that she does not believe that girls should have to play against biological men in sports.
13: I got a lot of negative feedback about me hating trans. And I'm like, I never once said that. I think that I am here to extend love, but I also think that with love is truth, being honest. And I want to protect young girls in a locker room or young girls in sport who shouldn't have to go against biological men.
2: She has since gone on to just double down on the idea that women's sports are not a place for transgender women.
3: Okay, so in this day and age, you say a thing like that as a public figure, you can almost guarantee that there will be a response. What was the response?
2: So once Sophie made her comments in the ESPN story and then elaborated on those comments in an interview after the profile came out, there was a chorus of individuals who came out in support of what Sophie said. You had people like Riley Gaines, an advocate for excluding transgender athletes from women's sports.
14: Is it finally appropriate to say that transgenderism is a mental illness that breeds violence?
2: Riley is something of a conservative influencer at this point, and Jennifer Say, and she is the founder of a company called XXXY, which highlights the difference in biology between the two genders.
15: If you let me play against boys,
16: I'll discover
15: that fairness doesn't matter.
17: That women are worth less than men.
2: Starting these small rallies in favor of Sophie Cunningham at the Indiana Fever's next games, all of which happened to be on the road. So there was one in Seattle, one in Portland, one in Minneapolis.
18: Thank you for coming out to support Sophie Cunningham. She has been a voice of reason.
19: Trans women are men.
2: Very small groups of people, very peaceful groups of people. And then you had people who believe that transgender girls belong in sports were also there at these demonstrations outside of games.
20: Trans women.
0: So they're just taking this and blowing it out of proportion for political reasons instead of just live and let live, let people have their own lives.
2: There was one noteworthy event that happened at the Seattle game where two girls who were in favor of Sophie Cunningham's position were verbally chastised by the owner of the Seattle Storm. She allegedly, like, yelled some profanities at them.
1: She told us that we were effing insane.
2: And she was suspended by the WNBA for 5 games. And to date, that has been the only real level of antagonism that has happened between these two parties after Sophie's comments.
3: Based on what you're saying, it sounds like most of the reaction, and maybe this shouldn't surprise us, most of the reaction is coming from outside of the WNBA. It's either fans or people who are aware of the conversation that Sophie Cunningham kicked off here, but the players and the coaches themselves, not a ton of them saying a ton. Is that right?
2: Yeah, I think a few of the coaches have been asked in their press conferences about their thoughts on Sophie's comments, and most of them have been broadly supportive of the idea of inclusion without giving specifics on how they feel professional sports or even college sports should be governed with regard to transgender athlete eligibility.
16: I'm all about women, little girls deserving to play, and that includes trans women.
20: I've chosen to educate myself about the space. I've chosen to listen to transgender families, and what I know is exclusion is not the answer.
2: But most of the players have been pretty silent on the topic. The large chorus of voices has come from outside of the WNBA because they've seen this opportunity to, you know, take a position that a professional athlete is holding and use it to advance their agendas. I also think that there are some trolls who are seizing this as an opportunity to kind of dunk on the WNBA and make fun of women's sports as a whole in the guise of protecting women's sports. There are two former NBA players who have publicly posted that they are going to enter the 2027 WNBA draft now that they are identifying as women.
21: I'm transgender. I'm a woman. I identify as sometimes identifying as a woman for purposes of basketball.
22: Based on the current guidelines, I can and am officially declaring my eligibility for the upcoming WNBA draft in May 2027. I am definitely not here to mock, make fun of, or disrespect any community or personal choices.
2: They're essentially making a mockery of it. I think the idea of, you know, a former NBA player suggesting that he is going to now identify as a woman for the purposes of playing in the WNBA is not serving or protecting women's sports in the way that he suggests it is.
3: I think it is possible to listen to Sophie Cunningham's comments and to think this is a person who is saying what she believes firmly. Mm-hmm. And her defense of herself is, look, this is what I believe, right? What I wonder also, though, is whether this has been good for Sophie Cunningham. This is a woman who I had not heard of 2 months ago, and now she is all over my Instagram feed, and she seems to be everywhere. And I know she has a shoe, I think, and the shoe is selling. So what is this? What has all of this meant for her?
2: Yeah, I think you're absolutely right in saying that this is what Sophie believes, and this is a position that the majority of Americans believe. And it has vaulted her into an extra level of public consciousness. Like, I was approached by somebody at the dentist yesterday who, when they found out I was a basketball fan, wanted to talk about Sophie Cunningham. You know, like, it's everywhere. And so, as you mentioned, she has a player edition of her shoe that is selling pretty well. Her jersey is one of the better selling jerseys in the WNBA. She has an opportunity to market herself. You know, like, she's all over the place. I think it's fair to say that the WNBA, the Indiana Fever, would much rather talk about the basketball that is happening, which is ironic coming from Sophie, considering she put all this out into the ether. But she and the Fever have been playing pretty excellent basketball. They're on a 4-game win streak as the time that we're recording this. They're in position to host the first round of the playoffs. They're one of the championship contenders in the WNBA. And the W is having its most popular season to date. They've had more TV viewers, more people in attendance at games than they ever had in previous seasons. And they just signed a mammoth collective bargaining agreement during the offseason that has essentially quadrupled most player salaries. This is the biggest season that the league has experienced in its 30-year history. This is the 30th season of the WNBA. And there would be a lot to talk about, even if Sophie Cunningham hadn't given this interview for an ESPN profile.
3: Sabrina Merchant is a staff writer for The Athletic. She covers women's basketball. Coming up, the culture wars hit men's sports a while back. Kaepernick, etc., you may recall. Why the WNBA and why now?
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0: Expanded to 10 teams this week, adding franchises in Detroit and Washington, D.C. But before you get too excited about the new additions to the league, remember, all of the players are still women.
1: You like to watch women's basketball?
2: Hell no!
3: Like girls' basketball. Them weren't girl-looking girls in that. It's a bunch of guys loping around, you know, like this.
4: This is a league that is primarily black, that is openly queer, that is politically outspoken. And the league has always tried to toe the line of marketing the faces that feel more like a girl next door type of vibe.
5: Huh.
4: To the point that early on, we can look at, for example, Sue Bird, who, when she entered the league, was encouraged to not come out. And if you look back at pictures of her, she is dressed in a way that is not only is it feminine, but it is also... That's not the issue. The issue is that she's very clearly uncomfortable in her own skin. Diana Taurasi, whose jersey was just retired last night, you look back at her awards, it's the same thing. Flash forward to 2026, these are queer icons who are highly marketable in the media environment that we are in right now, but the WNBA has always been behind the eight ball in that regard because it has run away from its identity.
5: Okay, this is interesting. So institutional failures, what we mean is, I think what you're saying is kind of maybe a lack of bravery or a lack of spine. You also said this exploded because the WNBA is of great interest at this moment to right-wing figures. What do you mean by that?
4: The right cares about the WNBA in the same way that it cares about who becomes a Disney princess. Mm. It understands the power of a good story. It understands symbolism.
6: Mommy, Daddy, why does that princess have chest hair? Well, little Susie, that's not Cinderella, it's Cinderfella.
7: And you're going to put out a Disney film with Snow White, a beloved American character, with a woman who hates more than half the country.
8: The WNBA has become a league of hate, and it's just it's a bad league. The government should look into, you know, because the entire league is funded by a men's league, ironically.
9: Yeah.
8: Maybe cut off funding.
10: The WNBA has lost the plot and turned into a bunch of leftist woke-tards.
4: To see women on that stage thriving, to see them sweaty, to see them wanting, to see them be, instead of the object of somebody else's affection or interest, to see them be the main character, to see them be the subject and be the ones that are going for something as opposed to being on the sidelines. That in and of itself alone is very, very powerful. And then you think about where the WNBA is politically as a league. This has always been a league that has been very outspoken. This is a league that in 2020 helped flip a Georgia Senate election and actually ousted their then owner of the Atlanta Dream, who spoke out against the Black Lives Matter movement.
11: WNBA players have been wearing shirts to protest an Atlanta Dream co-owner.
12: And so to have somebody a part of our league owning a team, you know, that opposes the equality of Black lives just doesn't make sense. And she needs to go.
5: I always understood the WNBA to kind of have a niche or smaller fan base. But the situation with Sophie Cunningham has made me realize it is much larger. The fan base is much larger and much more middle of the road than I would have thought. Did something change recently? Did the fan base of the WNBA grow?
4: Well, Caitlin Clark was an explosive figure.
5: Oh.
4: Caitlin Clark was really a gateway drug for WNBA fans.
13: Caitlin!
14: We're just kind of excited to see Caitlin Clark and the whole Clark effect.
13: I just think she's a great person. I don't even have words to describe it.
4: The sheer amount of eyeballs that she has brought to the game, the attention, her logo threes. She is the type of player that makes children out of all of us.
15: Clark, guarded by Sherrod, will fire a bomb. And hit from way downtown.
16: Clark, another long three. She's back.
4: And then there is also this right-wing movement that has latched onto her as a symbol.
5: Why? Why is that? For someone who doesn't watch many games, what's going on?
4: Well, Caitlin is white and straight. That is a demographic that I guess you could say is maybe underrepresented in the WNBA. And there was a feeling when she

0: came into the league, that she wasn't welcomed in the same way that maybe other stars in the past have been. There was a sense that maybe there was some resentment. Now, I don't know if that's true. I would imagine, look, these are human beings that we're talking about. There was probably a spectrum of feelings when you think about this was a league that, you know, didn't have charter flights. Caitlin Clark comes in, they get charter flights. Now, obviously, that's great for the players, but I also think that there was a feeling of, oh, wait, the WNBA could have done these things that we've been advocating for a long time. Now they're finally listening because Caitlin is here. She is, ironically, an organic phenomenon that is bringing to light the manufactured failures of the WNBA in the past.
1: Okay, so Caitlin Clark goes to the WNBA. The WNBA grows its fan base to include people who traditionally were not watching. Mm-hmm. And then what is the leap from that fact, more people at games, more eyeballs on games, mm-hmm. more eyeballs on players, to a conservative movement seizes upon the WNBA and says, we're gonna make something out of this? How did you see that play out?
0: Well, it started with the 2023 national title game when Caitlin was still in college. And she went up against Angel Reese from LSU. LSU won that game.
2: LSU has captured its very first national championship.
0: And after the game, Angel Reese did the You Can't See Me taunt by John Cena.
3: In which I put my hand in front of my face and say, you can't see me!
0: And it was actually something that Caitlin did that in the Elite Eight. It was taken as trash talk.
4: I don't take disrespect lightly. And she disrespected Alexis. And I wanted to pick her pocket, but I had a moment at the end of the game, and that was just, I was in my bag. I was in my moment.
0: Angel then repeated that symbol to Caitlin after they won and pointed at her ring. In the aftermath of that, Angel Reese was called all kinds of things by not only conservative commentators, but a lot of this was conservative commentators.
5: Classless piece of
6: I went and taunted someone after winning the national championship there. It was classless. It was rude. It was inappropriate. But I'm being rewarded for it. I'm black. I have this black privilege. Everybody's afraid to criticize me. They're going to cape up for me. And look what I got for it.
0: But you also had people like Keith Olbermann, who's a former SportsCenter anchor and probably somebody who's a little bit more in the middle of the road, calling her classless.
7: Doesn't matter the gender, the sport, the background, you're seconds away from a championship. And you do something like this and overshadow all the good. Mindless, classless.
0: I think a lot of the WNBA fans took those things to be dog whistles, that it was a form of racism. And there was also just overt racism. There were just words that, you know, you and I would not say and would not repeat here that were thrown at Angel Reese, who has also dealt with a lot of vitriol since that moment. That moment changed both of their lives, frankly. And that was really the inciting incident. And from then on, I think that there were a lot of people in the new media landscape that recognized that the WNBA was a fault line for a lot of our modern discourse in America. It is a league that you can use as a proxy to talk about race, gender fluidity, femininity, DEI, labor politics. It is probably the most modern American league that we have. And if you look back at the history of sports, I think Americans have always used sports as a proxy to talk about things that aren't actually about the sport. And the WNBA is really just the latest vessel of that.
1: 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Hadi Mwagdi and Denise Guetta produced today's show. Dolly Myers is our editor. Gabriel Donatov checked a lot of facts for this one. David Tatasciore and Patrick Boyd engineered. And I am Noel King, and it is Today Explained.

0: Hey, take a quick glance at your phone, would you? 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
0: I'm Kai Rizdahl. 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
1: Good to have you with us at WHYY. I'm Matt Gillum. It's been a big summer for Philly. We had the nation's 250th birthday, the World Cup, and earlier this month, the city notched another win. For the second year in a row, a Philly bartender went to Utah and won the fastest hands in the High West competition. Here to talk about slinging drinks at breakneck speed are both winners, Greg Bell and Billy Griggs. Thanks for coming in, guys.
2: Thanks for having us, Matt.
3: Thanks for having us.
1: Well, let's start with a little bit about the competition. It's put on by High West Whiskey, which is based in Park City, Utah. There are qualifying rounds around the country, and then the local winners all face off in Utah. Greg, you made the cut last year, and Billy, you were off to Utah this year. Let's start with Greg. What was the prelim like in Philly?
2: We had to do a series of cocktails. The first one was a round of three drinks, and the fastest time moved on to a second elimination round where we had to do the drinks blindfolded. The top three times won first, second, and third, and the first spot got to go to Park City and compete nationally.
1: All right, Billy, how was it for you this year, and how did the blindfolding go?
3: It went good because I won. Did the same thing as last year with an extra preliminary round, so it was more knockout style. One person against each other, brackets, next person moves on. And then the final round was the last two people. We did it blindfolded, and then the winner moved on to Utah.
1: Now, this brought out a lot of people in the Philly bar scene, didn't it?
3: Yeah, it did.
1: What places were sort of represented in the field of competitors?
3: We had Diego from AMA. We had Damien, I think he works at Next Akin. Can you think of anybody else?
2: Yeah, we had people from Kavanaugh's last year.
3: Oh, yeah, Malcolm from Park.
2: Yeah.
3: Pearl and Mary bartender, Wine Dive bartender.
1: All right, a good smattering then of people from around town.
3: Yeah.
1: Well, Billy, I caught you one night behind the bar while you were training for the Utah final. It was something to see. What did you focus on or try to improve in the lead-up to the big competition in the West?
3: It's all about repetition, just doing it over and over again, finding ways where I can improve time-wise as far as realizing where one hand isn't doing anything and figuring out what that hand can be doing in that open space. And then once you start doing that, the time kind of just comes off.
1: How frequently were you making practice drinks, and how many people were getting practice drinks from you?
3: I would probably drill maybe like an hour every night I worked, like 4 days a week.
1: All right, well, Greg, what advice or lessons learned from your win in 2025 did you have for Billy?
2: I think the best advice is just you do what you practice. The event happens so quickly that you're really not thinking. It's just it's what's in your muscle memory, and that's all you have to worry about. The first year that we did it, we'd call each other at like 4 in the morning, and we'd be like, oh, I just realized we could do this one piece faster.
1: Well, Billy, what does it feel like when you just sort of are going and you're not even thinking, it's just sort of instinct that's taking over?
3: It feels surreal. Like, it's funny, like looking back after the win, I'm like trying to replay in my mind the last round, and so many pieces of it I don't remember because I was just doing it off of instinct. Like watching the video back of me doing it, I'm like doing things I don't even remember doing. Your mind just shuts off and you just go.
1: Well, when you got to Park City earlier this month, part of the face-off with bartenders from around the country was making some of those cocktails blindfolded. How did that go when you were with the top people from around the country?
3: It was nerve-wracking because I didn't have to make one drink blindfolded. I had to make two drinks blindfolded. It's really easy with all that stuff in front of you to get lost in where something is. You can't look over to your right to see how far along they are to pick it up or anything like that. You just have to do it and like kind of listen to the crowd to see how you're doing.
1: Did you practice blindfolded here?
3: Yeah, you start with the water and like fake egg, fake everything else, and then as you go along and you get more comfortable, I started integrating more real ingredients because I didn't want to waste too much product. And then you just do one practice round with all the real stuff, make sure everything's dialed in.
1: All right, well, Greg, your win in 2025 was all about speed. How many drinks did you have to make, and what was your winning time?
2: The last round was 5 drinks, and I think my time was 140. It was a little slower.
1: A little slower. You have 5 drinks in 1:40.
2: Yeah, I took my time a little bit.
1: Yeah, you don't want to know how long it takes me to make a drink at home. Billy, it was a different story for you last week when you were in Utah. Can you tell us about that?
3: Yeah, for my 5 cocktail round, I didn't win as decisively as Greg did last year.
1: With his lazy 1:40 time.
2: Took a nap. I got lost.
3: This year, I lost by 4 seconds as far as the 5 drinks. She made them in 1:11, and I made them in 1:15. But the key role to making these drinks is taste and quality control. And if the drinks didn't taste right, you would get penalties. She ended up getting 3 penalties on her round of drinks, and I only got 1. So I ended up beating her officially by 10 seconds. But she definitely scared me. She made those drinks real fast.
1: And what was the prize? You got 5 grand, I think?
3: Yeah, I got $5,000.

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1: Hey, take a quick glance at your phone, would you? It might be the future of video storytelling.
2: It further solidifies our mission from the beginning of creating premium Hollywood-level content. And this is quite literally the convergence of Hollywood and the vertical space here on the iconic Sunset Las Palmas.
1: I'm Kai Rizdahl. 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

0: It's 5:30, and you're listening to WHYY. 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
4: Live from NPR News in Culver City, California, I'm Dwayne Brown. The United Arab Emirates says it's suspending all trade with Iran. This after it came under Iranian missile attack. NPR's Adil Al-Shawchi has more.
5: The Emirati Ministry of Foreign Affairs announced that it was halting all trade, commercial exchanges, and financial transactions with Iran until further notice after what it called, quote, regional escalations. On Tuesday, the UAE's defense ministry said Iranian missiles fell in open water. The Iranian foreign minister denied the allegation. The UAE came under intense fire as Iran targeted U.S. installations in the Gulf and Jordan at the beginning of the almost six-month war that shows no sign of ending. The latest sanction will put increasing pressure on Iran as the U.S. prepares to expand its economic restrictions on the country. Hedil Al-Shalchi, NPR News, Istanbul.
4: The Justice Department is pushing back on former FBI Director James Comey's allegations that his criminal case over a social media post is improper and vindictive. Federal prosecutors are urging a judge to deny Comey's bid to have the case dismissed, as we hear from NPR's Ryan Lucas.
6: In a new court filing, federal prosecutors deny that Comey is being selectively targeted for prosecution. They say the decision to pursue the case was made without any influence from the Attorney General or the President. Comey is charged with making threats against President Trump in a photo posted on social media of seashells arranged to say 8647. Prosecutors argue that, quote, there is no serious dispute, end quote, that the photo could be viewed as a violent threat against Trump, and they urged the court to deny Comey's bid to have the case dismissed. Comey asked a judge to throw out the case last month, arguing that he is being singled out because of his criticism of Trump. Ryan Lucas, NPR News, Washington.
4: Stocks rebounded on Wall Street after some positive earnings reports, including from Target. This is NPR.
0: At 5:32 in Philadelphia with WHYY News, I'm Matt Gillum. Philly police say they've received a number of tips as they work to identify a masked man who's been seen terrorizing people in Center City. WHYY's Corey Sharber has more.
7: The man wears a black and white Chucky-like mask and has chased people around City Hall in the early morning hours. Police say at one point he even approached a woman and asked, "Are you ready to die?" while chasing her. Investigators believe he is filming the encounters on his phone and is between 16 and 20 years old. Police say the suspect has implied he had a weapon at one point, although no weapon was ever seen. Corey Sharber, WHYY News.
0: Delaware Governor Matt Meyer has drawn the ire of a top state senator after he endorsed progressive candidates over two incumbents. The governor is moving to unseat fellow Democrats, State Senators Dan Cruz and Ray Siegfried. Meyer is backing Shea Frisbee, a state employee, to replace Siegfried. Frisbee says it's time to have state lawmakers unbeholden to special interests.
8: When it comes to decisions that are made on their behalf, people are tired and frustrated with that good old boy network and the way that politics are being managed by billionaires.
0: Frisbee opposed last year's legislation making the state's corporate law friendlier to big tech giants, which was a top Meyer priority. However, she says she's still happy to get the endorsement. U.S. Customs and Border Protection announced today a man facing sexual assault charges who was trying to flee to Germany was taken into custody at the Philadelphia airport over the weekend. WHYY's Eric Nixon tells us more.
9: 41-year-old Matthew Thomas Cooley from Maine was arrested as he was attempting to board the flight in Philly. Cooley faced several charges, including sexual assault, illegal possession of a firearm, and domestic violence stalking. Border Patrol officers handed Cooley over to the Township Police Department to begin his transfer process back to Maine. Eric Nixon, WHYY News.
0: Fairly clear skies over Philadelphia on this Wednesday afternoon. Right now, 87 in the heart of Philly. Skies stay clear for the rest of the day. Temperatures later tonight getting down into the mid-70s. Big changes ahead, though. On Thursday, we're expecting cloudy skies, then powerful storms rolling through the Delaware Valley in the afternoon. Could bring lightning, thunder, and powerful downpours.
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11: This is All Things Considered from NPR News. I'm Elsa Chang.
12: And I'm Juana Summers. Primary elections in Alaska last night set the stage for some big races in the fall. One's for a Senate seat that could be key in Democrats' efforts to take control of the Senate in the midterms. And Democrats could be getting some momentum going into the race for governor there. They're still counting votes, but joining us now with an update is Liz Ruskin with Alaska Public Media in Anchorage. Hey there.
13: Hi, Juana.
12: So, Liz, just to start, I know that Alaska has a sort of unusual primary system. Remind us how it works.
13: Yeah, it's an open primary. All candidates are on the same ballot, and the top four of any party advance to the November ballot. And they will be counting votes from this primary for two more weeks. It's, you know, a big state with a lot of transportation challenges. Ballots mailed on election day have 10 days to arrive. Some are coming from villages off the road system that depend on small airplanes for mail service.
12: Okay, let's dig into these races, starting with the Senate. We know, according to the Associated Press race call, that Republican Senator Dan Sullivan is in the top four. So is Mary Peltola, the Democrat, trying to flip that seat blue? How's the race shaping up?
13: Yeah, Peltola is a former congresswoman from rural Alaska. She and Sullivan are way ahead of everyone else. They will be on the November ballot. She's running a few percentage points ahead of him. Peltola was the first Indigenous Alaskan elected to Congress. She won a special election in 22, then a regular election that year. But she lost her seat to a Republican 2 years ago when Trump was on the ballot. Here's Peltola addressing supporters last night, sounding a national theme, affordability.
14: We are getting crushed by corporate greed. Dan Sullivan, every single vote, votes along with corporate greed. He is there for every fat cat in the nation, from health care to fuel to groceries.
13: And Sullivan last night at his campaign event took a veiled jab at Peltola for her motto of, quote, fish family freedom.
15: Some people talk about fisheries. Others, like myself, we act and get things done on fisheries. Cleaning up our oceans, strengthening our salmon runs, banning Russian and Chinese trawl-caught fish from coming into our country.
13: Sullivan said he's passed a lot of bills in Congress for Alaska.
12: Liz, put this into context for us. How does this fit into the national picture for control of the Senate?
13: This race is one of only four Senate seats in the country that the Cook Political Report rates as a toss-up. Right now, Republicans only hold the Senate by a few seats. So with control of the chamber at stake, we've already seen a lot of campaign money from people outside of Alaska.
12: And I do want to end by talking about the governor's race. There are some signs it could be close. I will point out that that's a job currently held by a Republican.
13: Yeah, and the results so far show two Democrats topping the primary results. They've advanced to the general election, per the AP. One is a former state lawmaker, Tom Begich. He's from a prominent political family. His brother, Mark Begich, was a U.S. senator. The other Democrat in the top four for governor is Jonathan Kreiss Tompkins. He goes by JKT. He's also a former legislator, and he's portraying himself as a dynamic younger Democrat who can win the state. The other two spots in the top four have not been called yet. They'll almost certainly go to a couple of conservatives from a large pack.
12: Liz Ruskin of Alaska Public Media in Anchorage, thanks so much.
13: Thank you, Juana.
11: A decade ago, the U.S. was in its pivot to Asia era, focusing diplomatic and military resources on countering a more powerful China, while also nurturing closer ties with fast-growing Asian economies. But today, conflicts in the Middle East are once again taking up most of America's military resources. This week, the only American carrier formation in the Pacific was diverted to the Middle East. And analysts say that pivot to Asia is over, if it really ever began. NPR's Emily Feng reports.
16: On paper, Trump administration officials say Asia remains a priority. Here's Elbridge Colby, Undersecretary of War for Policy, speaking earlier this month to reporters about countering Chinese aggression after a trip to Southeast Asia.
17: They don't want a big war. Nobody wants a big war.
16: Including the Philippines, he said, a key U.S. ally in the Pacific region.
17: But you understand that you have to be strong to ensure that you can prevent that outcome.
16: He was speaking about deterrence, mostly against the Philippines' regional competitor, China. But Asia is far from the U.S. president's agenda these days. In August, Trump reduced the number of joint military drills with South Korea, citing a long-held grudge about U.S. security.
18: It's inconsistent with published U.S. strategy documents and policy speeches, which really hurts U.S. credibility.
16: That's Drew Thompson, a former senior defense official in the Obama and first Trump administrations. Now he's a fellow at the S. Rajaratnam School of International Studies in Singapore. No ally expects unconditional support from Washington, he says.
18: But sudden policy reversals and arbitrary shifts cause allies to increase their hedging behavior, and that reduces the strength of alliance relationships.
16: An assessment released this month by the conservative think tank the Heritage Foundation found the U.S. only had a fraction of the key interceptor missiles needed for defense in the event of any potential Chinese invasion of Taiwan. That was true even before the Iran war further depleted American munition stocks. Randall Shriver, a former Assistant Secretary of Defense during Trump's first term, says that could embolden China.
19: It's possible that China's looking at all of this and saying, you know, perhaps we're the ones who should engage in opportunistic aggression when we look at some of our long-held ambitions, like those related to Taiwan, the South China Sea.
16: The South China Sea, where China's been trying to claim more territory. Dan Blumenthal, a senior fellow at the think tank the American Enterprise Institute, says there have been long-term shortages in munitions and logistics in the Western Pacific region.
20: We could see the shortfalls coming.
16: That are now painfully obvious. As early as the Bush administration in the early 2000s, when Blumenthal was senior director for China and Taiwan at the Defense Department, he saw the U.S. was trying to pivot more to Asia. But
21: the pivot never was properly resourced, never took off.
16: Middle East conflicts and budget battles kept drawing resources away. China was watching the entire time, says Mike Dom, a former naval intelligence officer, now a fellow with the Aerospace Research Center, the Mitchell Institute.
22: I was working at the U.S. Embassy in Beijing in 2014 when Admiral Wu Shengli, who was the commander of China's Navy at the time, thanked a U.S. Navy admiral for what was supposed to be the rebalance of U.S. forces to the Pacific.
16: Thanked the U.S. in front of Dom.
22: The Chinese admiral noted the U.S. never really rebalanced its forces in any meaningful way.
16: Meaning the U.S. could not extract itself from conflicts in the Middle East, all while China improved its Navy capabilities. Emily Feng, NPR News, Washington.
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0: And you're listening to it on member-supported WHYY. Good afternoon. I'm Matt Gillum. Little League World Series play got underway today in Pennsylvania. However, people turned out in droves yesterday to greet players and families in downtown Williamsport for the annual Grand Slam Parade. From our news partner WVIA, Roger Dupuy sent this audio postcard.
24: Tadeo Paez is playing on the Mexico region team at the 79th Little League Baseball World Series. Relatives trekked about 3,000 miles from Tijuana to north central Pennsylvania to cheer him on. They gathered around a stoop on Williamsport's West 4th Street Tuesday afternoon to await the Grand Slam Parade, which welcomes the 10 national and 10 international teams consisting of athletes ages 10 to 12.
1: It's really amazing for my cousin and for all the boys that are representing Mexico. We saw all the sacrifice that they are making, so it's amazing, and we hope that they can be champions.
24: That was Tadeo's cousin, Joanna Nunez. Organizers say the 2025 parade attracted over 40,000 people, and Tuesday's parade looked set to draw another substantial crowd. The 38-game tournament it celebrates is held at the Little League International Complex in nearby South Williamsport Borough. Williamsport Mayor Derek Slaughter has said the yearly series generates about $40 million for the state's economy. For area businesses, it's a chance to showcase what they have to offer, as well as the region's hospitality.
2: Well, people from Mexico, people from Canada, people all across the United States, international comes in our store. They love coming in and see what we have to offer.
24: That was Francis Ciccarelli, owner of The Clothier, a West 4th Street apparel shop.
2: Oh, it's good. It's a very exciting event. Williamsport always looks forward every year for events like this to bring all the people of the United States. Williamsport welcomes everybody to Williamsport. Everybody comes to Williamsport, we all welcome everybody from all across the world.
24: Like many businesses, The Clothier offers commemorative pins each year, which are eagerly collected by visitors. This year was the first in 8 for commemorative pins from Like Coming Arts, a group that works to strengthen the region's creative community. Board member Corey Benet proudly held up one of the new pins, crafted in the shape of a purple octopus. Among the items in its tentacles were a trumpet, a book, a paintbrush, and film reels.
4: It's representative of us having our arms, our hands in just about everything in the community. We just got them yesterday, and I'm almost halfway through my bowl so far, so got more inside, but I'm thinking we might sell out today.
24: That little film reel is timely, as it looks ahead to an upcoming Little League-themed movie screening. On August 28th, the Auto Bookstore in Williamsport will host a free showing of Roswell Ware. It commemorates the 70th anniversary of Roswell, New Mexico's Little League World Series championship win. Benet said the documentary interviews players from that 1956 team, and there will be a Q&A after the screening. For the teams playing in 2026, their shot at championship glory was yet to come Tuesday, as they basked in the adoration of throngs who turned out for the parade. Series play started Wednesday, with the championship scheduled for Sunday, August 30th. Mexico will play Australia Thursday at noon, and Tadeo's family plans to be there.
1: He's really excited, yeah. He can't believe it. He played since he have 6 years, so it's a dream for him.
0: That was WVIA's Roger Dupuy.
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1: We have just about 10 minutes to go before 6 o'clock at WHYY. Good afternoon, I'm Matt Gillum. Up ahead, once we get into the next hour of All Things Considered, Florida progressive Angie Nixon won yesterday's Democratic primary for a U.S. Senate seat. That's despite her moderate opponent's huge, huge financial advantage.
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0: It's honestly amazing how much better stuff looks on TV, but I guess that's a whole different thing.
1: Yeah.
2: Oh, yeah. Right? But it's good for recycling
0: sets. Yeah, no, totally. Yeah. It makes a lot of sense, right? And it cut down the investment that you guys had to make and, you know, all that stuff.
3: It's mid-morning on a Monday in mid-August. Chris Crema and Matthew Coe, the guys behind Knockout Shorts, it's a new Hollywood studio that's trying to change the way you watch pretty much everything, are showing me around their soundstage.
0: Let's look around. So we got this kitchen thing and the...
1: Yeah. This is the apartment.
0: Studio apartment.
2: These are my babies, so I'll try not to be a salesman on them.
0: No, go.

Disney canceled the show, and his unlikely path to an acting career. He was a city planner until a layoff changed everything. I hope you can join us. To keep up with what's on the show and get highlights of our interviews, follow us on Instagram at NPR Fresh Air. Fresh Air's executive producer is Sam Brigger. Our technical director and engineer is Audrey Bentham. Our engineers today are Adam Staniszewski and Diana Martinez. Our interviews and reviews are produced and edited by Phyllis Myers, Anne-Marie Baldonado, Lauren Krenzel, Teresa Madden, Monique Nazareth, Thea Challoner, Susan Yakundi, Anna Bauman, and Nico Gonzalez-Whistler. Our digital media producer is Molly C.V. Nesper. Roberta Shorrock directs the show. For Terry Gross and Tanya Mosley, I'm Dave Davies.

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0: This El Niño is already big in August. So what has scientists kind of alarmed, I think you can say, is that it still has months more to grow. And it feels like all but an inevitability to them at this point that by the time it's done growing, it will be the largest on record.
1: I'm Michael Barbaro. That's coming up on The Daily from The New York Times.
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3: 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The United Arab Emirates says it's suspending all trade with Iran after it came under Iranian missile attack. NPR's Hadil Al-Shalchi reports.
4: The Emirati Ministry of Foreign Affairs announced that it was halting all trade, commercial exchanges, and financial transactions with Iran until further notice after what it called, quote, regional